0: if he was ever going to have an argument about double jeopardy, this is the way to do it. Plead guilty in the federal case, make an argument in New York State where it's very protective against double jeopardy, then he shouldn't be tried again.
1: Alarming reports about dangerous conditions on board the USS Abraham Lincoln aircraft carrier. It's serving a record-long deployment in the Middle East, more than 250 days without a port stop. Family members have told the Military Times that some sailors have tried to jump overboard. Hawaii is preparing for Tropical Storm Lala that has just officially formed and is heading toward the islands with winds of about 70 miles per hour. This is ABC News.
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3: I'd say sometime yesterday, I was scrolling around on the interwebs, and very shortly thereafter, I said to myself, well, I guess I don't really have to do much show prep for tomorrow, because we know what topic A, B, C, and D will be today, Grant Plattner and his continuing misadventures. I think we have now reached the end of the line. I think that's fairly obvious. You know that about 4 or 5 months ago, I said there is another very large story that's coming out that will be much more damaging and may indeed relate to a sexual assault. I said that on the air. I said it after the New York Times piece. 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The opposition research book.
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3: Hi, it's Matt from the WGAN Morning News. Tomorrow we're going to be speaking with Greg Lagerquist for some coffee and politics. We'll be chatting about the latest polling in Maine's Senate race, the Bangor Daily News report on Troy Jackson's potentially violent past. Also, we want you to tell us, do you agree with Alexandria Ocasio-Cortez that Woke One was crazy? 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
2: Now, your AccuWeather forecast.
5: Clear to partly cloudy for the rest of your Thursday. Tonight's low 59. Mostly sunny, turning less humid tomorrow. High Friday, 81. Tomorrow night, low 55. Beautiful start to the weekend on Saturday with sunshine, the high 80. Clouds and sun on Sunday, high 75. Monday's high 74. I'm AccuWeather's Andy Robb on Southern Maine's official weather station, News Radio 98.5 FM and AM 560 WGAN.
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2: Your opinion matters, and we want to hear it. 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
3: I've worked for years in with the Department of Corrections. One of the things I've learned with people that are spending a lot of time in incarceration, they are incredibly good liars. I understand, it's a survival skill they've learned. But I'll tell you what, when Paul Adner looks into the camera, he just reminds me of them. He looks into the camera and says, "I've changed," or this or that, and he does it without blinking. And he's a good actor. He looks sincere, and I'm sorry, I'm just not buying it. You know, every time you turn around, something else comes up that indicates that he hasn't changed.
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0: 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We salute our armed forces, police officers, firefighters, emergency personnel, our truckers, ICE, God bless you. 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
5: Hi, it's Matt from the WGAN Morning News. Tomorrow we're going to be speaking with Greg Lagerquist for some coffee and politics. I'll be chatting with him about the latest polling in Maine's Senate race. 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
7: From ABC News, I'm Dave Packer. A federal judge ordered President Trump's name be taken off the Kennedy Center. But now the center's board, compromised of majority of members who were handpicked by President Trump, have voted on a new way to get the president's name front and center.
8: Ohio Democratic Congresswoman Joyce Beatty, who as a function of her service in the House, has a seat on the Kennedy Center's board, says that her fellow trustees voted today to close the Center for Renovations and to add President Trump's name back onto the front of the building. Beatty says the facade would read, "The John F. Kennedy Memorial Center for the Performing Arts, restored and renovated by President Donald J. Trump."
7: That's ABC's Stephen Portnoy. Senator Richard Blumenthal, the top Democrat on the Senate Armed Services Committee, demanding answers after a report that sailors on the USS Abraham Lincoln are exhausted after spending nearly 9 months at sea without a port of call, no contact with family, and with some reportedly attempting to go overboard.
9: Secretary Pete Hegseth pushing back on reports sailors are struggling.
10: Completely misrepresented. Listen, we make sure that every ship, every crew, every captain has everything we can provide them at every single moment.
9: The USS George Washington now on its way, slated to replace the Lincoln, although it's unclear when the swap will take place. But after months of relentless combat operations, it can't come soon enough.
7: ABC's Martha Raddatz. Sources tell us that accused CEO killer Luigi Mangione plans to plead guilty to federal charges during a court conference tomorrow. This just weeks before the start of a state murder trial. ABC legal analyst Dan Abrams.
11: If he was ever going to have an argument about double jeopardy, this is the way to do it. Plead guilty in the federal case, make an argument in New York State where it's very protective against double jeopardy, that he shouldn't be tried again.
7: You're listening to ABC News.
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0: I'm John Batchelor. War in the Black Sea, war in the Baltic, war in the Arctic Ocean, war everywhere in the Persian Gulf, in the Arabian Sea, in the Red Sea, looking like drones and missiles attacking ships, having to do with the price of energy, the price of food. However, a headline in the Financial Times tells us where we're going. Russian Ghost Fleet tankers use Mad Max nets to fend off Ukraine's drones. That's right, the next development in this conflict on many oceans and many seas between Moscow, Beijing, Pyongyang, and Tehran on one side, the Gulf Cooperation Council and NATO and the United States on the other side, is to imitate the Hollywood movies of the Mad Max cycle of the 20th century. You will recall they drove these impossible-to-imagine vehicles under steam power because they were out of gasoline, was the pretense. This is a dystopian romance in the future. And they surrounded their fortresses with nets that would intercept incoming missiles and keep them from destroying their savagery. Well, that is what the Financial Times is reporting. The Shadow Fleet hangs netting over the top of it. Some of the vehicles put spikes on themselves to intercept the drone as it's incoming, to separate from the explosion from where it's headed into the vehicle. And miles, tens of miles of roadway in Ukraine near the battlefront are strung with a netting. It looks like a spider, a fantastic spider has been working over the roadways. All of this is drone world. And I welcome Anatole Levin of the Quincy Institute for Responsible Statecraft, writing most recently about the war in Ukraine, where it is now. It's impossible to keep from thinking this is spreading. What happens in Ukraine doesn't stay in Ukraine. It spreads to drone technology, drone defensiveness, netting, a world strong in defense of a drone coming any moment now and blowing up an important parley or a building or assassinating a leader. These things used to be Hollywood, no more. Anatole, a very good evening to you. The essay you write talks about the illusions of both sides, symmetrical. The illusion that the Ukrainians any down now with their superior drone technology are going to turn the tide. I think you quoted that metaphor. And the Russian assumption that any day now they're going to overwhelm the Ukrainian defenses and rush towards taking the rest of Donbass, and Ukraine and NATO will surrender any day now. Because both sides are enjoying this delusion, they're fighting drone warfare constantly. It's being spread throughout the world. The big question then, what you're writing about, what I'm talking about when I look at the Persian Gulf, is this one war? Is this everybody imitating the other to think they'll get an advantage? And the price of a barrel of oil, the price of a gallon of gasoline continues to climb in this one war. Good day to you.
1: Hello, John. Well, when it comes to energy, yes, it is. I mean, as we saw with Vice President Vance's pressure on the Ukrainians to stop attacking the Russian and Kazakh oil exports, because this was affecting the price of oil in America. So, yes, I mean, though, of course, I mean, we've always known that. You know, ever since the 1970s, a radical reduction in the oil supply in one area will affect global supplies and prices. It isn't yet, thank God, one war the way that the Second World War was. You know, China is not yet at war with America, either in the Far East or the Persian Gulf. Russian support for Iran is very limited, but there are increasing connections. The latest news is that North Korea may be sending, this is by no means confirmed, of course, thousands of troops and missiles to the Russian side in Ukraine. But it has to be said, of course, that it was Trump by attacking Iran, Trump and Netanyahu, and thereby crippling oil and gas exports from the Gulf, who turned the energy war in Ukraine into a global energy crisis.
0: Focusing on Ukraine, you bring forward the ambitions, the dreams, the illusions of both sides. And you've talked to both sides, especially the Russian hawks. They don't seem to be aware of the details, or if they are, they brush them aside. Years of casualties. The numbers are impossible to imagine, but there they are. And they continue to believe that they can win through any day now. Is that their talk?
1: Well, maybe not any day, but you see, they are convinced, firstly, that Russia has to remain a great power on the world stage. I mean, you know, in that sense, they're not different from their US equivalents, or Chinese, or even Indian. And they believe that to maintain this position or restore it, they have to win a much bigger victory in Ukraine. They believe that passionately. And just as the people on our side, who are unconditional supporters of Ukraine, you know, latch onto any piece of news that, you know, will allow them to believe that Ukraine is winning, so the Russians do the same. And of course, I mean, you know, there's evidence on both sides. I mean, both sides are suffering very badly. Unless the situation on the ground changes radically, it's not going to be possible for either side to win a much bigger victory on the ground. You know, the most that Russia can hope for is to conquer the whole of the Donbass, but that will take years more at the present rate. The most that Ukraine can hope for is to stop them doing that. Now, on the other hand, the Russians ultimately are basically in a stronger position, because, of course, the entire Ukrainian economy and state budget is dependent on, by now, European aid. The right-wing populists, but also some of the left-wing forces in Europe, are very unhappy with that. If that aid is radically reduced, then Ukraine has lost. Whereas Russia, of course, for the moment, can still go on paying for its own war effort. So that is a critical Ukrainian vulnerability.
0: I want to be cynical for a moment. Zelensky, he's in power as long as the war lasts. Putin, he's in power as long as the war lasts. Is that a concern of theirs, that they like the concentration of power in their hands and they can't give it up?
1: Well, it is said so, but of course, neither of them have said it. Perhaps it works at a subconscious level. In the case of Putin, it's not so much that he will lose power, unless, of course, Russia is defeated, which would be the end of him, but that doesn't look likely, as that he will face a huge accumulation of problems left over by the war. How to go on supporting industry in Russia, which has benefited hugely from the war, but of course is driving the Russian budget further and further into deficit. How to reintegrate all the soldiers into civilian life. And of course, Zelensky faces many or indeed all of the same problems. The question of returning Ukrainian soldiers, veterans, brutalized like the Russians, bitterly resentful of the corrupt Kiev elites, passionately determined that the state should reward them for their services. I mean, that promises huge problems ahead for Ukraine, and especially, of course, if the war ends with some kind of settlement, which at least Ukrainian hardliners would see as defeat. I am reminded of the situation in Italy after the First World War, when there was this tremendous mood of bitterness because Italy had not achieved all its war aims, and the view was that its Western allies had betrayed Italy. That was part of the genesis of fascism in Italy.
0: There is the possibility of a sea war, you mentioned in a communication to me, a battle at sea that could turn into very ugly escalation. Mr. Putin has said if one of his Shadow Fleet ships is seized or in any way damaged, sunk, he will retaliate. What does that mean? Is that something new? Has he said that before?
1: No. Russian hardliners have been calling for this for months now, on the grounds, you know, which is not in itself wrong, that there is no international United Nations sanction for the seizure of these ships, and that previously this would have been considered an act of war. So now Putin has threatened to do the same thing in return. Now, whether he can do it, whether the Russian Navy is capable of doing that, is a huge question. Because, of course, to do that, you'd have to come out of the Arctic. Or perhaps, of course, out of Vladivostok in the Far East. Seize ships in waters controlled either by NATO or by China. And I can't believe that China would be happy with Russia seizing, you know, ships on their way to and from China. But clearly, I mean, if Russia does do that, then the chances of a clash, a direct clash at sea between Russian and NATO navies would be very great indeed. And then, you know, if you actually start having ships sunk and sailors killed on both sides, then we are in a completely new situation. I mean, I imagine that what Putin is hoping for is that this will be enough to force the West, if not to back down completely, at least to be a lot more cautious. But we will have to see. I mean, it's what I kept telling people in Western Europe, because the assumption in Western governments now is basically that this war can trundle on along present lines. Nothing much will change. There will be no escalation. Perhaps Russia, after years, will eventually capture hold of the Donbass, but that doesn't really matter. And eventually you will have a peace of exhaustion. What I kept telling them was, look, in war, nothing can be relied on. America, until 1917, basically seems to have assumed that the war in Europe would fight itself to a standstill and America didn't have to intervene. But then, of course, Germany started sinking American ships again in the Atlantic. And that was too much for the Wilson administration, and they did go to war.
0: Anatole Levin of the Quincy Institute for Responsible Statecraft, and he does me the favor each week to help me understand Mother Britain's government, which is changing always, a new prime minister, new initiatives. When we come back, I'm John Batchelor.
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0: I'm John Batchelor. A few minutes with Anatole Lieben about the government of Mother Britain. The new Prime Minister, Andy Burnham, formerly a member of Parliament, but most recently the Lord High Mayor of Manchester, is saying that he's going to concentrate on domestic matters. I wonder what this interprets to be, because the domestic matters include the overwhelming unhappiness about immigration. Anatole, Mr. Burnham is in charge now, and he has to deal with the tax story and, of course, the need for housing, and he has to deal with his own rambunctious, overwhelming majority. But what about immigration? Is that a burden that he can bear? Does he have a plan? Because it brought down Mr. Starmer.
1: I don't think so, really, because much of the Labour Party will simply not allow Burnham to take the kind of, you know, really harsh measures which would be necessary to prevent this. And when it comes to illegal immigration across the English Channel, it requires the full cooperation of the French. And the French have not been able to nerve themselves either to do the really hard things that would be necessary. So, I mean, this continues to be, of course, a major source of support for the radical right across Europe. Now, in Britain, because of corruption scandals, Nigel Farage's support does seem to be going down, so that gives Burnham some space. But this is going to be, you know, a millstone around the neck of every European government from now on. And Burnham has promised to concentrate on domestic issues, but he has also said that policy towards Ukraine and towards the war with Iran will remain, which is not direct participation, but allowing the US to use bases in Britain and not taking any action against Israel, that this will continue unchanged. Well, the problem is that he, of course, is facing the same pressure greatly to increase British military spending, for which the money is simply not there, and two, he therefore basically is hoping that nothing, you know, that there is not a return to full-scale war in the Gulf that would force him to take some new decision.
0: Would a change of government in Paris likely, and a change of government in Berlin likely, would that in any way help his hand with immigration?
1: Well, there isn't going to be a change.

0: We have 1 minute. Go ahead.
1: No, there isn't going to be a change of government in Berlin soon. There will be very likely changes of government in eastern Germany. But the present coalition is set to remain until the next Bundestag elections. France, if Le Pen wins next year, next spring, that will make a huge difference to policy towards immigration, but it will also make cooperation with the Labour government in Britain and the coalition government in Germany much more difficult, because for ideological reasons they will be deeply hostile to Paris.
0: Anatole Levin, who directs the Eurasia program at the Quincy Institute for Responsible Statecraft, I'm John Batchelor.
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4: The Kennedy Center board filled with President Trump's handpicked appointees, voted today to close the famed cultural institution for 2 years for renovations and again to add Trump's name to the facade. That says a congressional Democrat who's an ex officio member of the board. The facade, she said, would read the John F. Kennedy Memorial Center for the Performing Arts, restored and renovated by President Donald J. Trump. Drought in the West, Lake Mead along Arizona-Nevada border is now at historic low levels. Senior research scientist at Utah State University Center for Colorado River Studies, Jack Schmidt.
5: The combination of having very little water in the reservoirs at the same time that we're not being bailed out by a wet year means that we're in the crisis today.
4: Sources tell ABC News that accused CEO killer Luigi Mangione plans to plead guilty to federal charges during a court conference tomorrow. This is ABC News.
6: Hi, it's Matt from the WGAN Morning News. Tomorrow we're going to be speaking with Greg Lagerquist for some coffee and politics. We'll be chatting about the latest polling in Maine Senate race, the Bangor Daily News report on Troy Jackson's potentially violent

0: past. Also, we want you to tell us, do you agree with Alexandria Ocasio-Cortez that Woke One was crazy? 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

0: I'm John Batchelor. Venezuela. Venezuela suffering with two earthquakes that damaged badly the capital city, Caracas, and its outlying communities. Venezuela in the news before because of the detention by U.S. forces of Maduro, the dictator, who's now on trial in New York. However, Venezuela is also in the news for producing more oil than it did during the dictatorship, which let the oil fields disintegrate. Now, however, questions. Mary Anastasia O'Grady asking these questions in her column for the Wall Street Journal editorial page. Mary, a very good evening to you. The investment that the President of the United States and the Trump administration wants for Venezuela is not showing up. Why not, Mary?
1: Well, good evening, John. The investment you're talking about was supposed to come from big oil companies. And what the oil companies are saying, not publicly, but behind the scenes, is that they don't have enough basically contractual assurances that when they put their money in there, they will get what they're investing in. So that would be a fair take in exchange for what the government takes. So they're going to make all this investment to bring oil out of the ground. The government's going to take some of it in the form of royalties and fees and so forth. They want to make sure that that split is fair. Another thing that they're concerned about is just the security of the contract long term, that the government's not going to, in 2 years, turn around and say, you don't own this anymore, we own it. And that's another potential problem. And a third problem is the bureaucratic problem of just being able to, do the drilling, bring the investments in there, do the drilling, and work in the country without what I would call bureaucratic overreach. And those things have not been satisfied for the oil companies. So they're waiting. They're sitting on the sidelines. And as long as they're on the sidelines, the amount of oil that's pumped out of Venezuela and into the international market is not going to go up in any significant way.
0: You also mentioned in your column that Dulce Rodriguez is admired by President Trump and is now the provisional president of the country, having been the vice president under Maduro, and is completely associated with the gangs that ran Venezuela for years, narco-terror gangs and illegal mining gangs. Also, her brother, Jorge Rodriguez, is in charge of the National Assembly, not legitimately elected. Most recently, however, the Trump administration has engineered or permitted a meeting between the representative of that previous legitimately elected National Assembly, not Jorge Rodriguez, as the one before, and a woman named Dinora Figuera, I believe, met with the opposition, interested in moving the story towards elections. What did she learn, Dinora Figuera?
1: Well, what happened was that, the administration, the Trump administration has said from the beginning, this will be a three-phase process. In phase one, we will stabilize the country so there's not chaos, there's not rioting, looting, and loss of control. And the Trump administration says that has been achieved. It's been achieved by keeping the regime in power, removing Maduro, but putting his number two in as the head of the country and leaving the rest of the structure there. Step number two is supposed to be the recovery phase in which the economy is stabilized and starts to produce in a more significant manner. And that, of course, it's an oil economy, so oil is central to that process. And that's the process.

0: they're in right now. And part of the recovery phase is that they have to come up with rules and regulations and basically a rule of law that will allow investors to go into the country and start making the investments. So Marco Rubio says we're in that phase right now. And part of that is to bring the, as you mentioned, the National Assembly, Jorge Rodriguez, brother of the current dictator, his team of people under him, together with the 2015 National Assembly, which was legitimately elected. Not the whole assembly, just a couple, I think there's four or five representatives, and those two sides would talk. Marco Rubio calls this a reconciliation. And they're supposed to come up with rules that would allow for an electoral council that would oversee a free and fair election, but also restore political rights and recreate a new Supreme Court that would not be, you know, just handled by the dictatorship, but would be a Supreme Court of independent judges who could basically enforce or rule on the rule of law. And so they're supposed to come up with this. But my problem with that arrangement is just that, you know, Jorge Rodriguez is very good at talking. He's been talking for decades. And he's going to, so they're going to sit at this table. They're going to say, oh, we're having talks. They're also supposed to come up with ways to basically administer humanitarian aid and earthquake relief. So this is a very long process. And they're not going to decide on independent justices or an independent electoral authority anytime soon. But Marco Rubio says, once we get that done, then we can transit into the third leg, which is a return to democracy. And that would include the elections. So my issue is that this is a kind of a mistaken sequencing, because if you're waiting for the regime to accept that there should be a justice system that is independent of the executive, they have no incentive to do that. And they're just going to sit there and talk and talk and talk and talk. And as long as you don't have that hurdle cleared, you're not going to have elections and the regime is going to stay in place. And that is precisely what this regime wants to do. They want to buy time. They want to get past Donald Trump and stay in power. And nothing changes except that Maduro is in New York in a trial.
1: Well, big oil investors are not moved to invest in a country where they have no confidence in the leadership. Big oil companies are not going to invest in a country that doesn't have a legitimately elected legislature. And you mentioned in your column about the money. Big oil companies are not going to invest in a country where the money disappears. Where is the money, Mary, that they earn from their oil sales?
0: Well, just to clarify for your listeners, the oil is brought up and it is now allowed to be sold on the international market at market prices. Before, because there were sanctions on that, there's still sanctions, but there were limits to the oil that they could get out. So they had to sell it at depressed prices to places like China and Russia. And now they can sell it at international market prices. So it means that there's money. And the Trump administration is in charge of collecting that money, and then it's supposed to be returning that money, or some part of that money, we don't know, because none of this is transparent, but some of that money to Caracas. And one of the problems that critics of the Trump administration's policy have pointed out is that none of this is transparent. We don't know where we know the money, we're told the money goes into an escrow account handled by the U.S. Treasury. But we don't know how much of it is returned to Caracas, and we don't know how Caracas is spending it. So there's a real lack of transparency that's problematic given the history of the regime.
1: What I take from your column, Mary, is that the a solution to all of these difficulties of getting foreign investment back into Venezuela is to have a legitimately elected government with transparency on the money earned and the money spent on the people. Wouldn't that solve everything, Mary, immediately?
0: Well, exactly. I think, you know, you put your finger on it. But the thing is that the Trump administration, I believe the Trump administration wants that. That's what the reason why they went after Maduro and so forth. However, now Donald Trump is tied up in Iran. And

0: Venezuela knows that there's no imminent threat in terms of U.S. military action in Venezuela. And so why should they, and Maria Corina Machado is the most popular politician in the country. So if tomorrow there were a free and fair election, they would all have to leave power. Why should they agree to that when nobody's making them and Donald Trump's not going to do anything about it and the money is flowing because the oil is flowing? So why do anything? Why not just sit at a table and talk for the next 6 years?
1: Because they are not legitimate is why. And so that must bother someone in Washington that we're vouchsafing and protecting an illegitimate ruler.
0: Well, Washington wants, I do think they want a regime change. I nobody likes to use that term, but I think they do want Venezuela to return to a democracy. But I guess what I'm trying to say is that they have a problem because they're not willing to do it by force for obvious reasons. I think there are actually good reasons. And they want the oil because, you know, the oil is not flowing out of the Strait of Hormuz. So the more oil on the market, the better for holding the price down. So with those two things in mind, Venezuela is in the catbird seat.
1: Mary Anastasia O'Grady writing her column for the Wall Street Journal editorial page on the Americas. I'm John Beck.
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2: 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Tomorrow we're going to be speaking with Greg Lagerquist for some coffee and politics. 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Also, we want you to tell us, do you agree with Alexandria Ocasio-Cortez that woke one was crazy? 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
4: I'm John Batchelor. It's called the Merchant Marine Act of 1920. It reads, an act to provide for the promotion and maintenance of the American Merchant Marine, to repeal certain emergency legislation, and to provide for the disposition, regulation, and use of property acquired thereunder and for other purposes. Passed by the 66th United States Congress, June 5th, 1920, and still doesn't make any sense. Veronique de Richie of the Mercatus Center is here to help me. You probably know it by its other name, the Jones Act. Veronique, a very good evening to you. You've written up the Jones Act. It never occurred to me to look it up. All these years I've been thinking, what is that about? As I understand, it's a regulation to restrict what kind of ship and who can man that ship can go from American port to American port. What are the rules and what is the thinking in 1920 behind this odd story? Good evening to you.
5: Good evening, John. Well, so the story, I mean, I'm not an expert, but like the story I've heard is basically it was meant to rebuild and protect the U.S. Marine fleet after it had been seriously disrupted during the First World War. And basically what it requires is that any ship that is moving cargo between two American ports must be mostly built in an American shipyard, be American owned, and at least be at least three quarters of American crewed. And basically, if you don't have any of these things, then you cannot transport things, let's say, from L.A. to the port of San Francisco.
4: Where is the sense of this? In 1920, I hear, is a long time ago, and the number of ships built in the U.S. is minor compared to the ships built outside of the U.S. In addition to that, the idea of restricting ownership of a ship to American investment doesn't take into account there's a lot of money. It moves around. It likes to own things. What do you care where it comes from? How? What is the thinking about this in 2026?
5: Well, I mean, in 2026, I don't know. It's just, it's like they haven't updated their prior, and they haven't actually kind of gone, it seems, and looked whether it's worked, right? If the act was supposed to be a guarantee to actually protect the making of ships in America, right? Basically, the requirement was that if you could only use ships

that were made in America to go from one port to another, the demand for ships made in America would go up. But the problem is, because of the protection, effectively the cost of production of ships in America skyrocketed and didn't actually meet or keep up with the competition abroad. And it is much, much more expensive to build in America. And as a result, the demand

0: going from one port to another in America and to shipping things through American port is relatively high and higher. So the Jones Act on its face with its express goals has failed. And the support for it must mean that people haven't gone and actually looked at whether the act delivered. That's the only explanation I have.
1: Who benefits? Who gets the money? Where does the money go? To the U.S. Treasury?
0: So no, it's like, so the people who were benefiting, right, are like a few special interests. The American shipyards that are able to produce Jones Act compliant ships, they are a special interest, and in their mind, removing the shipyards would mean that they would be exposed to competition from abroad. Competition that would be extremely stiff, considering that I think it is three times more expensive to produce a ship in America than it is in Asia.
1: This is your numbers. Your numbers say an American-built cargo ship costs 190 to 250 million to build. The same vessel costs in a foreign shipyard, that's China and South Korea, 30 million. It's not even
0: yeah,
1: close.
0: Yeah. It's like four or five times. So it's say at least four and a half times. So they're worried. So this is a big, right? This is a big source of advocacy in order to maintain the Jones Act. A lot of the shipyard employees are union backed. So unions are also activated in maintaining the Jones Act. So there are just a few, shipyards owner and workers and union members that are like really, have very, very strong incentive to see the Jones Act stay in place. The problem is like everything, every programs that you and I have talked about over the years, whether it's Export Import Bank, it's like, yes, they are special interest people who are benefiting, but it doesn't mean that us as a country, we benefit. We're not benefiting. All we're getting out of this is we're getting more expensive ships. Actually a lot of transporting that takes place through trucks, which is more polluting than other means of production, of transportation. And also we're getting much higher price for transporting goods, in the U.S. than we would otherwise. And that is just, but we're not necessarily seeing these costs. So we don't have a strong incentive to get together, organize and demand the end of the Jones Act.
1: This is, Mike Bloomberg calls it a national sales tax, but I learned from you, we don't even get the money. The money goes into the hands of the shipbuilders and the people that own the ships. And there are members of Congress who want to support this?
0: Yeah. So Colin Grabow, who is really at the Cato Institute, has been like the champion of getting rid of the Jones Act. I mean, he's like his entire body of research is basically kind of underpinning most of what I've wrote. He is the Jones Act guy. And if ever it kind of ends, like it will be because of his relentless efforts. But he has been documenting the efforts now that there's a waiver since March. The Jones Act has been waived for energy and fertilizer in the U.S. basically to try to lower the cost of the war in Iran. Those special interests are activating really hard in order to get the waiver removed. And so influencers, 52 House Republicans are speaking against the waiver. There are politicians behind this.
1: Let me see how it goes. Never have so few taken so much from so many. Yes, Veronique de Regis, writing from the Cato Center for George Mason University, the Jones Act of 1920, like Dracula, undead. I'm John Batchelor.
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2: He is preparing for Tropical Storm Lala. ABC's Alex Stone says the storm's about 700 miles offshore and heading to the islands.
3: It's now Tropical Storm Lala, getting a name, and a hurricane watch is now in effect for the Big Island of Hawaii. It's expected to be near or just south of the Big Island on Saturday, probably with winds of about 70 miles per hour, it looks like. Tropical Storm Lala is expected to gradually strengthen in the next couple of days. Heavy rain, wind, and rough surf are expected across the Hawaiian Islands into the weekend.
2: Flock is addressing surveillance concerns over its cameras that scan and log every license plate into a nationwide database.
4: The CEO of Flock announcing big changes to its system in a video posted on its website.
5: These changes fall into three big areas: privacy, security, and accountability. Together, they mark a new chapter for Flock.
4: In a pre-recorded statement sent to ABC News, CEO Garrett Langley says Flock will change the default data retention period from 30 days to 7 days. And in the next few weeks, the company will roll out something called evidence mode, which will allow detectives to preserve data as evidence for an active investigation.
6: Jacqueline Lee, ABC News, Los Angeles.
2: Nearly 30,000 pounds of raw beef from South America have been recalled in Florida and Texas after entering the U.S. without required inspections. The Department of Agriculture said the products have use or freeze by dates of between September 15th and 20th. Dave Packer, ABC News.
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9: Clear to partly cloudy for the rest of your Thursday. Tonight's low, 59. Mostly sunny, turning less humid tomorrow. High Friday, 81. Tomorrow night, low 55. Beautiful start to the weekend on Saturday with sunshine, the high 80. Clouds and sun on Sunday, high 75. Monday's high 74. I'm AccuWeather's Andy Robb on Southern Maine's official weather station, News Radio 98.5 FM and AM 560 WGAN.
10: Hi, it's Matt from the WGAN Morning News. Tomorrow we're going to be speaking with Greg Lagerquist for some coffee and politics. We'll be chatting about the latest polling in Maine's Senate race, the Bangor Daily News report on Troy Jackson's potentially violent past. Also, we want you to tell us, do you agree with Alexandria Ocasio-Cortez that Woke One was crazy? 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

0: I'm John Batchelor, counterintelligence. The New York Times most recently has published a piece that is counterintelligence savvy. Michael Schmidt, New York Times, within these last days. For the last year, the Trump administration's efforts to seek retribution against intelligence officials and FBI agents who investigated Russia's 2016 election meddling in the U.S. have been spearheaded by federal prosecutors in South Florida trying to build a criminal case. But in recent weeks, the White House has added a dimension to its push to rewrite the history of Russian investigation, releasing a trove of previously classified FBI memos that it says back up President Trump's claims that a so-called deep state was out to get him. There is little new substance in the documents, writes Mr. Schmidt, but then this. But the material does shed new light on an often overlooked aspect of the swirl of events surrounding Mr. Trump in his first months in office, 2017. The FBI's remarkable decision to open a separate counterintelligence investigation into the President of the United States and how that inquiry was sidetracked before it had much of a chance to get going. I welcome my colleague Craig Unger, the author of House of Trump, House of Putin, and American Compromat, and other investigative journal pieces, because counterintelligence is what Craig identifies in his books about Mr. Trump and his contact with Russia when it was the Soviet Union, when it was a fledgling capitalist state under Mr. Yeltsin and then inherited by Mr. Putin, when it turned into a state dominated by criminal organizations, and today a state that is a military dictatorship at war with NATO. Craig, a very good evening to you. Counterintelligence, I'm going to treat this as a door opens at the New York Times. The FBI developing a separate investigation, counterintelligence investigation, that was sidetracked. What's in that door? What have you already published? What could the Times be pointing to? Good day to you.
1: Good day to you, John. Yeah, I mean, I think a lot of people might be puzzled. What's the big deal? Why is a counterintelligence investigation different from a criminal investigation? But this is really, really important because it explains why the Robert Mueller's criminal investigation ended up being sort of a dud, when in fact there was another investigation going on that was never fully revealed and that we still don't know that much about. And the difference is important because criminal investigations are to uncover a crime. In a counterintelligence investigation, there may be no crime at all. And in this case, it's very easy to launder money, but to do it in a way that is sort of illegal. That is, if you own real estate, as Donald Trump does and has for many, many years, and a Russian mobster buys it, that can be perfectly legal on your end, so long as you don't know that he got the money from sex trafficking or whatever. You can simply turn a blind eye, and what you've done is perfectly legal. So what this means is that, in effect, Robert Mueller's investigation was shut down about the important stuff, which is how first the Soviet Union and later Russia began to make Donald Trump, I call him, an asset of Russian intelligence. And this is a story of how it happened and how that investigation was buried.
0: It begins in 1980 about the renovation of a Manhattan hotel, and Donald Trump needed television sets, and he got them on the cheap from an organization that turned out to be, according to your reporting in your books, a finder organization that could make deals with American businessmen, possibly influential in the future, all for a cheap television set, a markdown on a TV. It grew from there, and Trump Tower is critical about how it grew. How did it work at Trump Tower?
1: Well, at first it was, I started, so far as I can tell, in 1984 when a man named David Bogatin, who was a member of the Russian mafia, walked into Trump Tower, put down $6 million. This is pre-inflation. That's over 40 years ago.
0: This is during the Soviet Union, during the Soviet Union. Days.
1: Exactly. This is 1984. The Soviet Union collapsed. I think it was in 91. And this was a cash transaction. There's no reason to think what Donald Trump did was illegal. It would be very hard to prove that he knew the money was coming from the Russian mafia. It's easy to turn a blind eye to this. But this opened the door, and it was the first of many, many such transactions. And what we see in the ensuing years is that Donald Trump was not the dazzlingly brilliant businessman he's been made out to be. He was a disaster. He filed for bankruptcy 6 times, but he was bailed out again and again and again by Russians who came to buy his real estate.
0: Would he have known that it was the Soviet state? Would he have known that it was state security? Would he have known that it was a Russian mob?
1: Well, I've always avoided trying to put myself in Donald Trump's head. I don't know exactly what he knew, but he did. He was quite aware. I mean, his son, Eric, even said, we're getting a lot of our money from the Russian Federation. His golf clubs were clearly all over the world were financed by Russian money. I found at least 13 members of the Russian mafia who owned or bought condos in Trump Tower at 721 Fifth Avenue. That was the crown jewel of his empire. And when you understand that the Russian mafia is really an adjunct to Russian intelligence, they're not at odds, they work together, they share information, you can see that this is an extraordinarily dramatic breach of national security.
0: The Soviet Union ends in December of 91. Goes away. Yeltsin becomes the new president of Russia, the Russian Federation. He fails in 2000-2001. Vladimir Putin steps in and takes his place. Was the relationship with Trump, whether he knew about it or not, was it maintained in those in that decade, and did it start again under Putin?
1: Well, I see it starting up again under Putin, but and this is when the Russians really start coming to his aid. Trump had failed again and again in Atlantic City with the casinos. He had his 6 bankruptcies there, and starting in 2002, Felix Sater and his team moved into Trump Tower. They had their own real estate firm, and they went to Trump Tower, and they started doing it on a massive scale, saying, look, you don't need to develop real estate anymore. We're going to take that burden away from you, and we will finance everything. We'll put in a few $100 million here, a few $100 million there. And they did the Trump Soho, which was a great fiasco. They did the Trump Toronto Tower, which is another great fiasco. One in Panama that was a fiasco, and so on all over the world, Kazakhstan, Azerbaijan, and so forth. So this was a way for Trump to make loads and loads of money without really doing anything.
0: I'm speaking to Craig Unger. He's the author of House of Trump, House of Putin, and American Compromise. And we're talking about a counterintelligence operation that is sidetracked by the White House right now, according to the New York Times. What else is in that investigation when we come back? Climatologists warning California, prepare for a super El Nino, a wet and destructive winter. With the Sea Crane, CC Skywave Radio 2, the national and local NOAA weather alerts are always at your side. 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
0: I'm John Besh with Craig Unger, author of American Compromat. Compromat is a Russian word for compromised by your conduct and spied on by various organizations, some of whom are state security. And House of Trump, House of Putin. It is now the Vladimir Putin age. And remember, this is not the villainous Russia. This is Vladimir Putin going to the American embassy after 9/11 and signing the sympathy book. Russia being developed as a capitalist state. Russia making deals and contributing money to campaigns in America. All of that is seen as benign, benevolent, a stepbrother. And yet, the relationship with Trump, does it deepen in that period between 2002 in 2000 and let's say 13?
1: Yeah, it's deepened enormously. Partly it's just the revenue flowing into Trump is enormous, and it remakes him into being a billionaire. At this time, he did have his TV show, The Apprentice, and that was bringing in money too. So this was his road back, first to being rich again, but also to getting into politics.
0: Counterintelligence. The FBI turned up something. Do we know what they turned up in the investigation that is now not available to us? Not yet, anyway.
1: We don't know exactly what they turned up, but I was able to find some of their documents online. So, for example, the story I told earlier about David Bogatin, those were from FBI documents, and somehow or other they ended up online, and it took me months to verify that they were legitimate, but they were legitimate. We also know that we talked earlier about Trump buying hundreds and hundreds of television sets from a place called Joy Ludd Electronics that was a run for the Soviet Union, that going back to the early days. The FBI knew about that. I talked to a man named Kenneth McCallion, who was a United States attorney with the Eastern District of New York, and he told me he was staking out the Russian TV store with members of the FBI. So they clearly knew about this, but they, so far as I can tell, they never really put it all together.
0: And the documents, the counterintelligence investigation that the New York Times says was sidetracked, that's still available and people still participated in that are still available to talk about it?
1: Well, to some extent. One point I want to make again is that this really made the because it reduced Robert Mueller's investigation to merely a criminal investigation, it became much, much weaker. And as I said, was really something of a dud. As for the criminal investigation, it's known as Oxford Comma. Interestingly, it appears to be Oxford appears to be intentionally misspelled. At least I hope it's intentional. OXFERD. The exact contents of that investigation, I don't really know, but I had pursued open source material, which is out there in terms of all the Russians who were purchasing Trump properties. And I've also talked to a member of the FBI, a former member who was investigating some of this stuff. And there's no question that you could see the Russians were compromising the FBI investigation. What's shocking to me is how little of this has surfaced outside of my books and a couple of others.
0: And this article in the New York Times using that word. Now, the Times, we don't know what the Times knows, but it didn't put that word in casually, is my reading. Is that a fair reading?
1: Absolutely. They have to know something about what is going on. I would love it if they would pursue it more, but we don't know whether they will yet.
0: And about the 2016 election, and about the 2020 campaign, and about the 2024 campaign, do we have any indication of Mr. Trump being in contact with Russia during that period? A counterintelligence contact, not illegal, nothing criminal here. Conversation, yeah, with a source of cash over the years.
1: Right. Again, a lot of what takes place does not have to take place in secret meetings between, right, Trump and Vladimir Putin. Trump says aloud during his campaign, Russia, can you get me those emails? Can you get me from Democratic headquarters? Can you get me Hillary Clinton's emails? I mean, it is if he's stating a potential crime out loud. But because he seems to be insulating himself by doing it in public, you still have a situation in which he is deeply, deeply indebted to Russia.
0: Russia is now claiming that it's at war with NATO. Mr. Trump has had an unusual and impossible to summarize attitude towards NATO these last years. We don't know anything about why that's true, correct? We're just guessing.
1: Well, I actually go back to 1987 when he returned from his first trip to Moscow, and Trump took out a full-page ad in the New York Times. He made a very brief attempt to run for president in the 1988 campaign, and in taking out a full-page ad, he did it in the New York Times, Washington Post, and Boston Globe, and he was essentially assaulting NATO as he is to this day. The United States is no longer a reliable partner to NATO. I went over to Finland a few months ago and gave a talk, and I said that, and everyone said, "Of course." And they know it. And if you look at Trump going back and forth over giving Patriot missiles to Ukraine, he has not failed to deliver again and again. At times he seems to warm to Zelensky, but he's not delivering.
0: In 1987, when he ran that ad, that was the Soviet state. Those are talking points by state security, correct?
1: Absolutely.
0: Craig Unger, the books are American Compromat and House of Trump, House of Putin. They've been published 7 years ago. This information is available. Apparently, right now, the New York Times is opening a door. Will they continue to go inside that door? The word is counterintelligence. What don't we know? I'm John Batchelor.
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21: ABC News, I'm Dave Packer. A record-long deployment for the carrier USS Abraham Lincoln. It stationed in the Middle East and at sea for nearly 9 months, and now reports sailors are at the breaking point editor-in-chief of the Military Times and Marine Corps veteran J.D. Simpkins.
2: I think the last time some of these sailors have stepped on solid ground was in December. That's absolutely insane. To go that long without a port call, without any type of mental refresh. And we're talking about doing that amid combat operations, which are extremely frantic.
21: CENTCOM tonight saying that the sailors and Marines of the Abraham Lincoln Carrier Strike Group remain resilient and resolved. Sources say it's expected that a guilty plea will be announced in connection with the federal prosecution of Luigi Mangione during a conference scheduled for federal court tomorrow. But that's not a final decision. Evacuations tonight in Ohio's Hamilton County as floodwaters rise along the Whitewater River. This is ABC News.
3: Hi, it's Matt from the WGAN Morning News. Tomorrow we're going to be speaking with Greg Lagerquist for some coffee and politics. We'll be chatting about the latest polling in Maine's Senate race, the Bangor Daily News report on Troy Jackson's potentially violent past. Also, we want you to tell us, do you agree with Alexandria Ocasio-Cortez that Woke One was crazy? 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

0: I'm John Batchelor. Pope Leo, Papa Leone, as the Italians have taught me to say, is a very well-educated man, an American from Chicago. Most recently, however, he surprised many, including myself, by issuing or conveying or printing or posting, there are many verbs, an encyclical about artificial intelligence, asking very bold questions about its future and our future together. Is it a bubble? Is it a product of an asset class that is untouchable? Is it for the rich only? Is it for all of us? Can it improve our lives or will it tear our lives apart? All these questions are pressed upon us all the time. In addition, the questions about data centers. Fortunately, there's not one answer to all of this. There are a variety of answers. And I welcome someone to help me about this matter, Graham McAleer. He is a lay member of the Judicial Ethics Committee of the State of Maryland. He is also author, most recently, of Tolkien, Philosopher of War. Graham, a very good evening to you. Your measure of why the Pope issued this, why he took his time, and his time is precious, to convey to us his worries, because once I read it, I knew that I had missed something important about how this is being heard around the world. To people who don't know what an encyclical is, what is the significance that the Pope did this at all? Good evening to you.
1: Yeah, thank you, John. Thanks for hosting me. Yeah, encyclicals, the popes published them more or less every 3 years, something like that. And they are meant to address fundamental issues that are affecting the social world. They are addressed to all people of goodwill. That's the phrase that's used. So they are letters. They are encyclicals. They are letters. And they're who are they sent to? People of goodwill. And the idea is just to have people reflect. And the church, the Catholic Church, puts out arguments about these issues. So there have been many very famous issues, of course. There's been all the controversial issues you would expect, like euthanasia. But this one is about artificial intelligence. And of course, it's the thing, right? It's the thing that's on everyone's lips. Everyone is now using it. Even a generic Google search now relies on AI. It is integrated in almost all businesses. So it has become a dominant theme or a dominant phenomenon, and the church wants to sort of reflect on whether, and to your opening, whether it actually builds up human dignity or whether it is going to restrict it in some way.
0: You're right that the Pope is blunt. I agree with you. I emphasize that word because there is threat here. The Pope has identified threat metaphorically. However, it's right there in front of you. Is this a challenge to our humanity? There's no easy answer, so let's build the threat first. Graham, who's Nimrod, and how does the Pope use Augustine's Nimrod?
1: Yeah, no, it is very interesting the way that he establishes the argument. So he relies on St. Augustine's very famous book, The City of God, and this is quite a pessimistic book. In that what it says, unlike some later developments in Catholic thinking, it says that the human world is extremely flawed. It is extremely problematic. In fact, it takes up this incredible image about the Roman Empire, which, of course, when St. Augustine was alive, was the dominant force in the Western world. But Augustine says of the Roman Empire, which we think of the Pax Romana, we think of the greatness that it delivered, that we constantly refer back to the Roman Empire, even in our own republic, that its walls, said St. Augustine, were covered in blood, right? So this idea of a fallen human world. So Leo takes up this image and he argues that AI is a version of this human darkness. And he then goes to two biblical images. The one image is Nimrod, more famous as the man who built or attempted to build the Tower of Babel. This idea that the humans could literally sort of reach up into the skies, they could become as gods. And that is, of course, one of the ideas of AI, right? That it is like a superhuman intelligence, right? So if you think of humans as in some sense of

0: reflection of God, we are lesser intelligences than God, then AI purports at one level, or at least in its mythology, AI purports to be something like a godlike intelligence. And that, of course, brings with it classic ideas of pride comes before a fall. It raises issues about who controls it, what do they mean to do with it. The Pope does not doubt that it is a highly efficient machine. He does not doubt it is a tremendously powerful tool. And then the question becomes, who actually controls that tool, and what purposes will it be? What purposes will it serve?
1: Now, the other part of the threat. The Pope acknowledges correctly that AI is a product of oligarchs, or men who function as oligarchs, sometimes called Silicon Valley. To watch them talk about their product is to watch very rich men, untouchably rich men, present themselves as modest middle-class people who just happen to have stumbled in, well, in one case, $1 trillion. But that is worrisome to the Pope, always would have been a rich eye of the needle, that metaphor, Graham. Does that drive the encyclical in your mind that the Pope has identified a, what you'd have to say, outside the law threat of the
0: Yes, I think that does drive it. I think one of the things that, whether we're thinking about geopolitics, domestic politics, one of the things that we're very aware of is that the state is no longer completely controlling things. Not only do you have criminal networks, you also have tremendously powerful businesses and even individuals who are enormously wealthy and can start to shape the future of communities. So the popes have for a while now been talking about the asymmetries involved in wealth creation. There was this idea, of course, especially after World War II, that the growing wealth of nations would be shared mutually amongst. But ever since World War II, there's been increasing concentrations of wealth. And now, of course, some people are enormously wealthy, and they are the people who own AI. It is very important. You and I do not own it. We use someone else's property. And that property, of course, that we are using is also, as they like to use it, right? It's farming, right? We are its livestock, right? It is tracking our consumption of the machine. It is using our use of the machine as data, which it then packages, sells, analyzes, and recalibrates. So this idea of an asymmetry brings up a tremendous political problem, especially for a democracy and a republic like the United States, namely, who actually is in charge? Who will be making decisions? And to the degree that we increasingly rely on AI, then our decisions are basically in the pocket of an oligarchic class. And if you just go back to St. Augustine, we should not expect rulers to be especially generous towards us. That is not the history doesn't say that rulers always have in view the goodness of their people. Quite the opposite, right? They tend to be somewhat tyrannical, tend to be abusers. This, of course, there's a long biblical heritage of this, but even just a secular history of the world. So, for example, the Roman Empire, right? On the one hand, you had the Pax Romana, the Peace of Rome. But, of course, that was built on universal slavery. Most people in ancient Rome were slaves. And this is now the specter that is raised by the oligarchic structure, the asymmetry of AI.
1: Christianity was always available to the well-to-do Romans, always available. And eventually it became persuasive to the well-to-do Romans, and the institutions of the Catholic Church followed. I'd like to believe that that is possible here. Does the Pope, in his opening remarks, leave it open that the oligarchs are not Nimrods yet? They're human, and they can be persuaded. Did you see it anywhere in the opening passages?
0: I mean, certainly, it is very interesting. For the first time with the publication of a papal encyclical, there was a kind of press release. And at that press release, some of the actual business people involved in AI were present. So there is a certain collaboration at the higher levels between the papacy and the oligarchs. However, one of the most powerful aspects of the encyclical is that AI really feeds into a rival mythology.

0: that the church, Christianity, Judaism, Islam, right, they all put forward a story about human deference to a Godhead. But the mythology that seems to be on offer in AI has something to do with human self-assertion, human perfection, human aggrandizement. And this, if we just go back to history and the whole Tower of Babel story, right, human endeavors are temporal. They do, all civilizations come to a close, right? Even the great Roman Empire. I mean, it lasted for, if you include Byzantium, it lasted, you know, for 2000 years, but nonetheless, right, it no longer exists. So all human endeavors fail. And thus, if we are putting our trust in human endeavor, we are likely to be disappointed at some level. And whether that's in a short time or in a long time. And meanwhile, you have the power imbalance, right, that that's predicated upon. So on the one hand, there is open communication. The church hopes to, if you like, to the point you were making, evangelize AI to make it serve human dignity. And they give concrete examples about how that might happen. But at the same time, human history, you know, is pretty bleak. What humans are capable of doing to one another, especially when there is a grip on power. And then this problem of this kind of false mythology, this idea that humans are destined for a sort of greatness that actually is really only in the gift of a supernatural source, God.
1: I'm speaking to Graham McAleer, and we're turning on the encyclical issued by Pope Leo not a long time ago. It's available. Graham tells me that it's going to be published by Penguin Press. We're reflecting on it because Graham has reflected on it for Civitas Outlook and Civitas Institute, University of Texas at Austin. And when we come back, what about Nimrod? What is to be done? I'm John Batchelor.

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14: I'm John Betts with Graham McAleer. His essay about the Pope's encyclical about artificial intelligence is in Civitas Outlook for Civitas Institute. And we introduced early on in our conversation Nimrod, which is a magical formula of wickedness, darkness. Nimrod was a king. He's in the book of Genesis. I think he's in Chronicles as well. He had a patrimony, but we've come to understand him as a threat to mankind. I'm wondering, Graham, whether we see this resistance already forming, but it doesn't look like it. It talks about data centers. Not in my backyard. I don't want a data center here. It's going to wear down our electricity. It's going to use our water. It's going to distort our workforce. It's going to rob jobs for my children. You understand, I'm going on and on about worries, not necessarily logical or rational, but I hear them all the time. And nationally, the polling about data centers is decidedly against them. Though without them, AI is nothing. It can't do anything. It needs bigger and bigger banks of very expensive chips, lots of cooling towers because of the heat that builds up. Are we fighting Nimrod already, Graham, or am I being too fancy here?
15: Well, I think it's a complex story, right? Because to your point, right, we actually like AI. We enjoy it. And it feeds into this certain kind of mythology about enhancing human power. And all of us want to feel that we can sort of shape the world, that we can engage the world, that we can act through the world. So AI strongly facilitates that sort of mythology about human dynamism and human accomplishment. But at the same time, right, we're somewhat contradictory because the fact that it requires an enormous infrastructure is something that we literally don't want to pay for, right? Because we feel that it will mangle our communities, that we will sort of suffer a certain kind of environmental exploitation when these data centers are placed around us. So we're in this really peculiar position where we both sort of love the technology, but we are also sort of hostile to it. And I think the encyclical picks up on this in a really good way, both by emphasizing the mythology aspect, but also really

0: I mean, that's what it fundamentally is. It's an energy conversion. And that has to be paid for by the land, by the people. And so the Pope really unpacks for us the sort of hidden story of AI, the way that it impacts communities, the way that it draws down human dignity, the effects that it can have on the economy. Now, it's not just a negative story. He does acknowledge that, for example, in medical diagnosis, that AI could be tremendously effective. In a context of university education, AI could be tremendously effective, could enhance human capacities, but it's a that sort of threat of Nimrod is ever present, and that's the thing that he, and so, you know, one thing you'd have to say about the encyclical, right, the Pope calls explicitly for government regulation. And one thing that I worried about in the formulation of the encyclical was AI, because of its oligarchic structure, is precisely a challenge to state power. Yet the Pope says that, well, we're going to have to regulate it by the state. But this is, I think, the fundamental contradiction. Because to our earlier part of the conversation, the fact is we have the people who own AI are almost beyond the state. So how the state exactly is going to get a control on these private properties is for me a little mysterious. And I think this is a really profound moment that we're in socially, politically, that, you know, America is a republic. It is a democracy. It is governed for the people, by the people. Yet one of the fundamental tools of contemporary communication is actually owned by a somewhat secretive, group of a relatively limited number of men, and quite how the state is going to corral them, control them, moderate them is, I think, a profound question.
1: Data centers in the United States outnumber the ones around the world by a significant sum. They're going up all the time. I think it's significant to put before us the fact that in the People's Republic of China, there are only 400 data centers. They're afraid of what you just said would happen if the state is not strong enough to resist AI.
0: Mm. Yeah, well, it's a very, very interesting question, right? Because, of course, in China, the economy is of course, state-directed at, you know, a very profound level. So on the one hand, right, it's enormously rich. People have the capacity to actively pursue their fashion interests and glamour and, right, but the state is the controlling structure. And, of course, in the American system is far more deregulated. But the problem with the American structure, of course, is that if the oligarchs literally undermine the capacity of state action, delegitimize that state action, then we're going to have a problem, right? Because the specter of Nimrod, it would be foolish for someone to think. I think it would be foolish. I think the Pope thinks it would be foolish for someone to think that someone who had an inordinately powerful technology is likely to be generous and kind to those using it.
1: Oh, yes. I want to read that novel. Graham McAleer is a lay member of the Judicial Ethics Committee of the State of Maryland. Author most recently of Tolkien, Philosopher of War. I'm John Batchelor.
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0: It is 1776. Mary Catherine Goddard learned the craft of printing from her mother, is working on her printing press in order to produce a document that will be one of the copies of the Declaration of Independence that exists today, preserved all these centuries. That is the beginning of the story of Empire of Ink. This is a new book from Alex Reich. Subhead, The Printers, Rogues, and Radicals Who Invented the American Newspaper. Until I read Alex's book, I didn't know it was invented. I thought it was a product of European influence. No, it's entirely an American idea. And Mary Catherine Goddard deserves an enormous amount of credit. It is my failure of having been educated in the 20th century that I meet her name for the first time in the 21st. Thanks to you, Alex. Congratulations.
1: Oh, thank you so much. Thanks for having me.
0: That day, how did she print the Declaration of Independence? What were the steps? Thank you.
1: Sure. Well, yeah, so Mary Catherine Goddard was a printer and publisher working in Baltimore at the time. And she had been practicing the trade for quite a while. It was a family trade for her, for her mother, for her brother. You know, they had run small print shops, you know, around the colonies over the years. And they had settled in Baltimore. And that day she was handed a commission from the Continental Congress to produce a document for them. And that document turned out to be the Declaration of Independence. It was the first, it was not the very first copy, printed copy of the Declaration, but it was the first one to include the names of the signatories of the founders. And that was an important moment because this was the first time that people were willing to put their names to the cause. And so it was the first time that people could see who had actually signed the Declaration from the Congress, who they were, and that they were willing to essentially put their lives at stake. And Goddard, too, by taking this action, by printing this document that declared the colonies independence from Great Britain, she was, and she knew it, committing an act of treason. And so were all of them. And so when she took the commission, she went into her print shop, and she set the type by hand in the way that printers have been doing since the age of Gutenberg. One letter at a time, sort of set in sort of reverse order in a little on a, what was called a composing stick. And she would have set each of the lines and set them in place, in a little frame, locked them in place into what was called a chase. She would have then, operated her printing press and had a device called a timpan that you would then, bring down to set the paper atop the letters, which she had inked by hand with sort of these leather inking balls. And then she would have turned the corkscrew press, that again was the same, essentially the same mechanism that Gutenberg would have used, and produced several hundred copies of this document, which were then quickly distributed up and down the colonies. And, you know, she was practicing a trade that had been, you know, practiced in much the same way for hundreds of years, but there was something uniquely American about what was happening at this moment. And I'm happy to talk about that. But in a way, that moment of printing this revolutionary document was the kind of the signal moment when the United States essentially printed itself into existence. And as I argue in the book, like we're a country, a nation that was really written into being by printers and publishers.
0: What was the devil's tale? Who was the devil?
1: Well, the devil's tail was the handle that you used to turn the crank on the printing press and to make the impression. But the figure of the printer's devil I talk about in the preface of the book is an interesting bit of publishing folklore. There's a legend that every print shop has a devil living inside it. And the origins of that, myth are a little bit murky. Some people think it's because of the apprentices who worked in print shops were usually covered in ink and soot and kind of grimy looking, and they kind of maybe looked like little devils. Some people associate it more with the legend of Dr. Faust, who supposedly traded his soul in exchange for a book. There's all kinds of theories, but regardless, there's always been this legend that there's a devil in the print shop, and the And the apprentices who worked in the print shop were called printer's devils, and it became kind of a rite of passage for many people who wanted to enter the trade.
0: Some famous printer's devils that you give us, Alex. Benjamin Franklin.
1: That's right.
0: Mark Twain.
1: So, yeah, and there are many others. Walt Whitman.
0: Horace Greeley. In other words, it was a form of apprenticing that became the devils in the shop that had to clean up afterwards. What was treading the pelts? What did that do?
1: Well, that was one of the tasks that was performed often by the printer's devils, which was essentially cleaning the ink balls, the leather ink balls. It was a very laborious task of getting the ink out of them. They did all kinds of like kind of grunt work around the print shop at the time. They would sweep the floors and put the loose type back into its little cases and melt the broken type back into molten lead and tossing it into what was called the hell box. And, it was a fairly grueling job. It was, I think we tend to sort of romanticize printers, but the reality is it was pretty tough sledding in a lot of ways. Like they worked long hours, sort of in very dark, cramped conditions. They were breathing lead fumes. They often had fairly short life expectancies because there are all kinds of health problems and many of them turned to drink. But at the same time, printing was actually a very high status profession, as hard as it was, because printers, given the nature of their work, they sat close to the levers of power. They tended to be the people who were engaging with the government leaders and the religious figures and the scholars. And so even though it was a very, sort of working class trade, it was a trade that brought printers into contact with very powerful people. And what really, happened when printing, when that trade came to the colonies in America, it started to take on a bit of a different shape. For, most of the first 300 odd years of printing, it was, it was a craft that was, practiced, in a very kind of medieval guild way, where the printers took commissions from the whoever commissioned the print work, and then they would deliver their artifacts and deliver them back to their clients. But what happened in the colonies was you started to see kind of a new breed of printer emerging, partly because of the sparse population and the relative scarcity of print, of printing presses at the beginning. Printers were really kind of independent agents in some ways. They were entrepreneurs, and they often sort of had many different businesses. For the most part, they weren't printing books. Most books were published in, were printed in Europe and imported. But what they were printing were pamphlets, posters, treatises, flyers, and eventually newspapers. And for many of these printers, they started to discover that there was an appetite for newspapers, and that they were, proved to be a lucrative little side business for a lot of printers.
0: This is also a story of technology, American technology. Those devils in cleaning up afterwards tended to write. You've heard of Benjamin Franklin, Mark Twain, and Horace Greeley. So let's do the technology. Alex Wright is the author. The book is Empire of Ink, Printers, Rogues, and Radicals Who Invented the American Newspaper. I'm John Batchelor. This is the year of the Super El Nino. You will need to stay fully informed of extreme climate conditions. With the Sea Crane CC Skywave Radio 2, the national and local NOAA weather alerts are always at your side. 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
1: This is the Bloomberg Business of Entertainment Report. Where does the future lie for FIFA? The World Cup was a commercial success, with the organization increasing its four-year revenue expectations by $2 billion, thanks to a higher number of teams. More than 15 million people attended stadiums and fan festivals, the biggest World Cup by attendance. And that's despite record-high ticket prices. Sources tell Bloomberg the tournament organizer is looking to sell U.S. media rights for the next two tournaments together. That would keep the controversial hydration breaks. The mandatory three-minute pause in each half of every match allowed for additional commercials that may have brought in an estimated $500 million for Fox. But the stoppages face criticism for interrupting gameplay. FIFA is also reportedly interested in potentially bundling rights for English and Spanish broadcasts together instead of separately. Lisa Mateo, Bloomberg Radio.
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2: I'm John Batchelor with Alex Wright. His wonderful new book is Everything I Didn't Know About Newspapering, including the fact that it can be used as a verb. I'm going to newspaper. You're newspapering now, which wasn't always a compliment. All right. The printers, rogues, and radicals who invented the American newspaper. Mary Catherine Goddard was working on a wood-built press. She was working with paper that was probably made out of rags. Mm-hmm. Everything that she was doing had to be reinvented in order to produce a four-page paper, then an eight-page paper, and then today. What can be turned out? So let's begin with the thing that's most fundamental, the paper. How did they make it, Alex? And when did they realize that they had to imitate the wasp?
3: Well, so today we take it for granted that most paper is made out of wood, out of pulp, from trees. But that is a relatively recent development. For most of the first 400 years of printing, paper was predominantly made from rags. So people would, you know, take their used clothes or their cleaning rags or whatever kind of linen or, you know, material they had, and they would essentially recycle it. You may have heard of the phrase rag and bone man. Well, this was a profession where people would roam the streets of the villages or towns or cities and collect stray rags and bones from the horses, which would be turned into glue or what have you, but the rags were then resold to the printers. And this was the case, you know, well into the middle and later parts of the 19th century. And as more and more books and you know, periodicals and other kinds of material were being printed, there were periodic rag shortages where people would run. There wasn't enough. You know, supply of that particular raw material to keep up with the demand. And it created a lot of pressures. Newspapers would often publish desperate appeals in their pages. Please give us your rags or we won't be able to print next week's paper. And, you know, in some cases, like they would get quite expensive and people realized they needed to find some other raw material. So, people started to experiment with what else could we make paper out of? They tried hay and straw and different kinds of vegetable matter, but
2: tell the whopper, Alex. Tell the whopper about.
3: Okay, but the most I would say adventurous experiment that they made was in 1847. A fellow named Dr. Isaiah Deck from upstate New York had traveled to Egypt. Where he was actually searching for Cleopatra's tomb, going on an adventure. But when he got to Egypt, he noticed something unexpected, which is that the trains in Egypt were being fueled, in some cases with a rather surprising source. They were burning mummies. Egyptian mummies were being used for train fuel. And he got there and was, and what struck him was just how, what a plentiful supply of this particular raw material there was in Egypt. And it occurred to him that perhaps, you know, this and the mummies, of course, are wrapped in linen, in rags. And he was like, there seems to be quite a lot of this raw material there. And he began to do the math and explore, like, what would it take if you tried to take mummy rags and turn them into paper? And he determined that it was actually more cost efficient to import mummies from Egypt to the United States. And including the cost of shipping and everything, they were, it was a cheaper raw material than the domestic rags. And so he started, so that there was a mill owner in upstate New York that started to import mummies for the purpose of turning them into paper. And he would have his mill workers soak the mummies in a liquid solution to sort of soften up the rags, which had gotten very stiff over thousands of years, and then slowly decompose them and turn them into paper. And there were, in fact, newspapers that were printed on mummy paper for several years. And there was other things printed on it as well, until one mill owner, several other mill owners tried the same technique. And unfortunately, one unfortunate case, the workers in the mill all contracted cholera from working with mummies. So be careful. You don't know where that mummy's been, I guess. It was that sounds unbelievable, but a true story. There was a mummy paper was a thing for several years until eventually they figured out how to make it out of wood.
2: And the first wood they used was basswood. And later on, the advantage America had was we had forests. We hadn't cut them down. We had huge forests.
3: That's right. And the U.S. became a paper mill powerhouse in the 19th century once they perfected the technology. But it took quite a while to get that right.
2: Now, the printing press itself, it's very heavy. It's quite difficult to transport. Mm-hmm. At the same time, there are a series of rotaries and cylinders that clearly speed up the typesetting. Mm-hmm. And that continues to evolve through the century, as far as I understand it, the skill. But the weight of it was very important. At some point, they found a way to make it less heavy, because it couldn't travel when it was 1,000 pounds. It'd break the wagons.
3: That's right. Or it could travel, you know, on well-paved roads, you know, to some extent. And there were presses that were able to be transported, but it was very difficult to get them out onto the frontier or into the sprawling, like, small towns around the country until they made them a little more efficient and lighter weight.
2: And the linotype machine doesn't show up until after the Civil War, if I remember.
3: Much, much later. In the 1880s, the linotype comes around.
2: But there are versions of the press that continue, of the printing press that continue to be experimented on. And I got the sense that everybody has a different version of the cylinder or the ball printing press.
3: There were hundreds and thousands of different printing tools that were developed over the course of the century. But it's worth noting that the fundamental mechanism that Gutenberg invented in the 15th century was largely unchanged until the middle of the 19th century. Even in the early days of printing in the United States, you know, the first 50 years or so, the technology really wasn't changing much. There was a transition from wooden corkscrew presses to iron ones, which were a little more durable and easier to move around. But it really wasn't until the 1830s that you started to see some significant technological shifts take shape. For example, steam power was becoming a thing, and printers started to experiment with connecting their presses to steam-powered engines, which accelerated the pace of production. They also, around this time, they also invented the so-called rotary press, which was essentially the mechanism that enables you to print an entire roll of paper in a continuous stream, as opposed to having to set one sheet, one square or rectangular sheet at a time. So those two innovations were really technological step changes, where suddenly paper could be reduced much more quickly at a sort of industrial scale. And as the century progressed from the 1830s into the 1840s was really when these technologies started to catch on. You started to see, you know, some paper starting to produce more and more copies more and more quickly and cheaply. But it's worth noting that the last mile of the production process, the actual setting of type, you know, to be printed, remained a stubbornly manual process all the way up until the 1880s.
2: Alex Wright is the author, Empire of Ink. When we come back, the Civil War. I'm John Batchelor.
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11: ABC News, I'm Dave Blacker. A possible change in a plea in a major murder case.
12: Just weeks before his state murder trial, sources say accused CEO killer Luigi Mangione plans to plead guilty in federal court. Sources tell ABC News the dramatic announcement is set for tomorrow at a hearing in downtown Manhattan.
11: ABC's Matt Rivers. Alarming reports about dangerous conditions on board the USS Abraham Lincoln aircraft carrier, including extreme exhaustion. It's serving a record-long deployment in the Middle East, more than 250 days without a port stop. Evacuations tonight in Ohio's Hamilton County as floodwaters rise along the Whitewater River. And Indiana Governor Mike Braun declaring a statewide disaster emergency today with floodwaters up to some rooftops. Vandalism at the World War II Memorial in Washington, D.C. Red paint on the walls and something poured into the fountain that made it bubble. Crews could be seen washing the paint this evening and trying to remove the suds. This is ABC News.
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0: I'm John Batchelor, Alex Wright, the author of the new book Empire of Ink, Printers, Rogues, and Radicals, who invented American newspapers. As the presses are being reconceived, as paper is being produced in abundance, that allows some marketing. Heretofore, printing had been for the elite of the Middle Ages. It had been for the educated, the literate middle class of hand printing in the early part of the 19th century and the later part of the 18th century. America comes out of that zone. But now the mass distribution of newspapers required a combination of steam-powered innovations, cylinder mechanics, all of those into a press that resembles vaguely a version of what we think of in the Hollywood movies, when they'd roll a headline and there'd be this pounding sound because it was hitting the front street. There was a man who had a vision of how to sell newspapers quite different from the subscription model. His name was Day, Benjamin Day. What did he invent, Alex, and how is it Charles Dickens founds it contemptible?
1: Yeah, Benjamin Day is quite a character, a real media entrepreneur who in the 1830s and really into the 40s started to find a lot of success publishing a newspaper called the New York Sun. And it was one of the first and certainly the most successful so-called penny papers. So, you know, up until this time, most newspapers he was in New York and there were several other New York papers around. They all charged 6 cents a copy. And they were known as the sort of six penny papers. They were kind of the establishment papers that were read by people in government.
0: Which is
1: so
0: the
1: forth.
0: Price of a glass of beer. So what are you going to choose on a hot day? I don't think.
1: Exactly. Right. Their audience, they were written for the elites, for the opinion makers, for the people who, were sort of treading the corridors of power. But Day, saw what was happening in New York, a growing population, immigration was surging, and he felt that there was an opportunity to produce a paper for the common people, for the working class. And he, decided that the way to do that was to charge a penny for the paper and make it very affordable. And his theory was that if he could sell enough of those papers, he would achieve this economy of scale and it would work. And he was proven right. He, became very successful very quickly by producing a very different kind of paper that was, I think you could say, in some ways, it was an ancestor of today's tabloids, scandal sheets. It was very like opinionated and pulled no punches and sort of taking down public figures and often at times sort of played fast and loose with the truth. But people loved it and ate it up, and he did very well for himself. But
0: that was the atmosphere that Charles Dickens arrived in 1842. And to my complete surprise, 30-year-old Dickens was already world famous. He was feted everywhere he traveled. He found America vicious and crude and unacceptable, bumpkinish because of the newspapers.
1: Well, what's interesting and sort of ironic is Dickens himself was a former journalist. He had started as a journalist in the London press. And so he was not like intrinsically opposed to journalism. And he actually came to America with high hopes. He felt like he had sort of, been looking forward to visiting this country that he'd read about and this, the experiment in democracy, a cradle of liberty. He was prepared to be impressed. And he was at first like welcomed and treated like a conquering hero. He was by far the most famous writer in the world even then. And he was beloved in America because his novels were being published widely in the newspapers around the country. But this was the beginning of his disillusionment with the American press, as he realized that his work was being published and he wasn't being paid a dime for any of it. Because, in part, newspapers in the United States were actually exempted from copyright, and they were free to publish whatever they wanted and didn't see a particular problem with taking this popular novelist's work and just redistributing it. So he kind of took exception to that. But he also started to see the kinds of papers that were being published and how sort of scandalous they were and how the lack of journalistic ethics and standards. There were a lot of these scandal sheets. The penny press was really coming into its own. And he was kind of horrified and ended up writing a in his memoir of the trip, American Notes, he kind of really kind of savages the American press and takes them to task for just catering to the lowest common denominator of society. And several years later, he writes a novel, The Adventures of Life and Adventures of Martin Chuzzlewit, where he presents a fictionalized version of American newspaper editors that is just completely damning. I think ultimately he maybe moderated his views and became a little more reconciled to the idea of America. But he was one of several writers who in this period around the 1840s, it wasn't just Dickens. James Fenimore Cooper was also a famous antagonist to the press, filed many libel suits and felt like the press needed to be reined in and sort of get its act together and try to raise the bar in what it was doing. He felt like there was just much too much sort of pandering to the audience going on.
0: A detail, it's not that the newspaper of the 18th century becomes the mass market of the 19th century. No, it's not that straightforward. What newspaper was in those days was a borrowing of other people's newspapers. Alex, you set it up almost like it's the drums of the wilderness pounding, and you hear them in the distance and you reproduce them for your locality. That passing around articles that nobody knew where they came from, they were unsigned, and that they would make the majority of the small town newspapers with the wooden press, you know, no matter how crude. And that's a revelation about newspapering. It wasn't from simple to grand. It had that in-between step.
1: Well, and this really goes back to the earliest days of the country. After the Revolutionary War, the Congress, under the guidance of the founders, especially Jefferson and Madison and Hamilton, you know, they all recognized the power of the press. The press played an incredibly important role in supporting and evangelizing the independence movement, and they felt it was critical for this experiment in democracy that the country should have a thriving press. And so they took a couple of important steps to ensure that newspapers would flourish. One, they introduced some very generous postal subsidies through the Post Office Act that enabled printers and publishers to realize an enormous discount on the cost of distributing their papers. And as part of that, the law also allowed that any publisher could send his or her newspaper to any other publisher free of charge, free of postage. And so it became a regular practice for newspapers to just send out, trade their copies. If you were publishing a paper, you'd send it out to all the other papers and all the other papers would send you their paper. And then this is where the second piece of the legislative puzzle kicks in, which is that newspapers were exempted from copyright. So essentially, newspapers were free to copy each other's work at will without accreditation. And they did. And it was not considered a problem. In fact, it was considered a good thing. It was sort of like this, you could almost say in contemporary terms, the sharing economy. This was how they were able to scale their work. And there was a scholar named Ryan Cordell who's done a big piece of analysis on this using some data mining techniques. And by his estimate, about half of the material that appeared in any newspaper in the early 1800s consisted of material that was copied from another paper. And so you also had this phenomenon of stories that would, in contemporary terms, go viral. And some stories would just achieve a huge audience anonymously by being passed from paper to paper to paper. And they would each like edit the story slightly along the way. But it was in a way, a very kind of networked media environment. Even in the absence of anything like the telegraph, like these papers were in a very real sense networking with each other and sharing information.
0: The cut and paste editor, we have the version of that in the 21st century, cut and paste. But what I like about it is that there's a community that comes out of it. The same recipes going around from child to mother to grandmother again and again and again. The same whoppers being retold no matter how many times. That was the in-between step. But then in 1850, we hit what appears to be a slowdown in the growth of newspapering. 1850, 1860. I'd like to think that that was the same problem the whole country hit, which was the unsolved matter of the enslaved people. But what else would have slowed down the growth of newspapers in that period?
1: Well, there was this period of rapid growth up until the 1850s, and then I think it was, as often happens in sort of, you know, business cycles, is, you know, rapid growth followed by a period of sort of contraction and stabilization and, you know, maybe the growth was running a little bit ahead of the demand curve at the time, and so things needed to settle down. But there was also this reckoning, you know, within news service of what, you know, trying to come to terms with the societal effects of what they were doing. And there was actually a big backlash against the penny papers and the sort of more extreme versions of journalism that were happening. There were also what were called flash papers or racy papers in some places like New York and Boston that were really quite salacious. They were sort of the equivalent of Lad magazines from a few years ago, where people would have all these like really spicy stories of, you know, fallen women and, you know, and men succumbing to drunkenness and doing all kinds of terrible things. And they were, and that led to several like famous law case and legal case in New York where those flash papers were eventually found to violate standards of community decency and were shut down. So there was this reckoning going on of like, okay, what should a paper be? What is its proper place in society? And I think during this period, there was also this business consolidation starting to happen.
0: What I imagine was going on is they discovered the true crime magazine that would be prosperous in the 20th century. and that was not acceptable as a newspaper, although there is the Sun. Mm-hmm. Now, the Sun was mass market. It wasn't small town at all. It was big mm-hmm. time. Mm-hmm. The Sun seemed to have a license to be able to invent things, such as the moon hoax. Oh, tell the moon hoax, Alan.
1: Oh, yeah, of course, the moon hoax. Very famous story that appeared in the Sun fairly early on. It was a story that was reported in, I think it was 1835, where they reported that this British astronomer, using his telescope, had observed some strange phenomena on the moon, including 4 feet tall men and women with wings like bats, that there were four-legged creatures that were colored blue, that there were all kinds of strange other flora and fauna around. And they published week after week, they published these incredible revelations of these discoveries on the moon. And people bought it, but more importantly, the other newspapers bought it and started, they also, in the way that newspapers did at the time, they started to republish these stories as fact. It turned out that Benjamin Day was actually just pulling a giant prank on the other newspapers. The establishment papers had been really piling on to criticize the Sun for being kind of sketchy and unreliable. And so he decided to have his fun with them by publishing this, you know, blatantly made up story and seeing if they would take the bait, which they did. And they ran the story as their own and, of course, never credited the Sun. And the joke was on them. But it was also the case that throughout the 19th century, like our present day sort of conception of sort of journalistic standards didn't necessarily apply. It was not uncommon for a newspaper to publish tall tales or, made up stories. One of the great, practitioners of that art was Mark Twain, who, when he, embarked on his journalism career working for the Territorial Enterprise in, Virginia City, Nevada, he published some great made-up stories. There's one called The Petrified Man about a sort of fossilized human that was found in the, in the desert. His fellow writer on the newspaper, Dan DeKeel, is a great writer who's mostly forgotten, wrote one called The Traveling Stones of Parmalat County, where it's about these stones that travel mysteriously by themselves across the... People love this stuff and often believe it.
0: I love that story, Alex, The Traveling Stones. Now, somebody accidentally discovers that women are a great audience and spend money and read carefully. Mm. He discovers it without understanding what he's discovered when we come back. Alex Wright is the author. Empire of Ink is the book. I'm John Batchelor.
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11: I'm John Batch with Alex Wright, whose book is filled with whoppers, but also insights as to what works and what doesn't. And one publication, Garland, called Garland, out of Virginia, didn't cater to but concentrated on women's concerns. What a brilliant idea, except for the fact that the man who was publishing it was unacceptably condescending. We'll leave it there, Alex. We'll just say he wasn't ready for the 21st century. Okay.
12: Well, fair enough. But he saw the market opportunity. You know, this
11: he
12: fellow,
11: did.
12: John Gallagher.

0: doing. But it found an audience. It was just a little, it was quite condescending. But it did notably kind of pave the way for the eventual emergence of newspapers edited for and by women. Notably, a newspaper called The Lily, which was founded by a woman named Amelia Bloomer in 1849, in Seneca Falls, New York. And, she embraced the opportunity and said, you know, this is a publication for women that I'm putting together to advocate for women's rights. And it initially grew out of the temperance movement, but it became like she really assembled quite a remarkable stable of contributors, who went on to play pivotal roles in like helping to advocate for the abolitionist movement, not just women's rights, but human rights. And, Bloomer herself has gone down in history. She's best known as the namesake for, you've probably heard the term bloomers, like women's pantaloons that became popular mid-century. That was because of her. She kind of evangelized the idea of women wearing pants because they were more efficient and practical, and they came to be known as bloomers. But that's sort of one of her lesser accomplishments. The Lily's a wonderful paper, and she had major contributors like Susan B. Anthony, Elizabeth Cady Stanton, Jane Grey Swisshelm, who was a major mover and shaker in the abolitionist movement. There was a powerhouse of the newspaper with some really strong women's voices.
1: What I hear in the success that Mr. Gallagher wasn't hearing, that we can see today, is that was a way of organizing newspapers into improving the quality of life in America.
0: Mm-hmm. What? That's right. And I think it was also, and I poke at this a little bit in the book, but, you know, because of the freedom of the press and the availability of this technology, there were many examples of communities that found their voice and their sense of shared identity through the vehicle of newspapers. You know, we tend to make many kind of conventional histories of journalism talk about it through the lens of like big city urban papers. But there were many examples of, you know, smaller communities of people who really embraced the form of the newspaper and used the printing press to advocate for themselves. I talk a bit about an early newspaper from the 1820s called the Cherokee Phoenix, where the Cherokee tribe in Georgia decided to buy a printing press and start their own newspaper with their recently invented written language, and really used it as a platform to advocate for their position with the government in Georgia. There were many examples of immigrant communities, you know, Germans and, you know, Dutch people and Czechs and other, you know, all of these Jewish people, all of these sort of ethnic newspapers also sprang up during this period. There were Chinese newspapers in San Francisco. And these, I think, are important and sort of lesser known parts of the story, but a very important and very fundamentally American impulse to write your community into existence and advocate for yourself through the vehicle of print.
1: We gather together. Yes, indeed. Alex Wright is the author. The book is Empire of Ink, The Printers, Rogues, and Radicals Who Invented the American Newspaper, and Now the Civil War. I'm John Batchelor.
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6: Hi, it's Matt from the WGAN Morning News. Tomorrow we're going to be speaking with Greg Lagerquist for some coffee and politics. We'll be chatting about the latest polling in Maine's Senate race, the Bangor Daily News report on Troy Jackson's potentially violent past. Also, we want you to tell us, do you agree with Alexandria Ocasio-Cortez that Woke One was crazy. 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

I'm John Batchelor. War in the Black Sea, war in the Baltic, war in the Arctic Ocean, war everywhere in the Persian Gulf, in the Arabian Sea, in the Red Sea, looking like drones and missiles attacking ships, having to do with the price of energy, the price of food. However, a headline in the Financial Times tells us where we're going. Russian ghostly tankers use Mad Max nets to fend off Ukraine's drones. That's right, the next development in this conflict on many oceans and many seas between Moscow, Beijing, Pyongyang, and Tehran on one side, the Gulf Cooperation Council and NATO and the United States on the other side, is to imitate the Hollywood movies of the Mad Max cycle of the 20th century. You will recall they drove these impossible-to-imagine vehicles under steam power because they were out of gasoline, was the pretense. This is a dystopian romance in the future. And they surrounded their fortresses with nets that would intercept incoming missiles and keep them from destroying their savagery. Well, that is what the Financial Times is reporting. The Shadow Fleet hangs netting over the top of it. Some of the vehicles put spikes on themselves to intercept the drone as it's incoming, to separate from the explosion from where it's headed into the vehicle. And miles and miles, tens of miles of roadway in Ukraine near the battlefront are strung with a netting. It looks like a spider, a fantastic spider has been working over the roadways. All of this is drone world. And I welcome Anatole Levin of the Quincy Institute for Responsible Statecraft, writing most recently about the war in Ukraine, where it is now. It's impossible to keep from thinking this is spreading. What happens in Ukraine doesn't stay in Ukraine. It spreads to drone technology, drone defensiveness, netting, a world strong in defense of a drone coming any moment now and blowing up an important parley or a building or assassinating a leader. These things used to be Hollywood, no more. Anatole, a very good evening to you. The essay you write talks about the illusions of both sides, symmetrical. The illusion that the Ukrainians, any down now with their superior drone technology, are going to turn the tide. I think you quoted that metaphor. And the Russian assumption that any day now they're going to overwhelm the Ukrainian defenses and rush towards taking the rest of Donbass, and Ukraine and NATO will surrender any day now. Because both sides are enjoying this delusion

0: They're fighting drone warfare constantly. It's being spread throughout the world. The big question then, what you're writing about, what I'm talking about when I look at the Persian Gulf, is this one war? Is this everybody imitating the other to think they'll get an advantage? And the price of a barrel of oil, the price of a gallon of gasoline continues to climb in this one war. Good day to you.
1: Hello, John. Well, when it comes to energy, yes, it is. I mean, as we saw with Vice President Vance's pressure on the Ukrainians to stop attacking the Russian and Kazakh oil exports, because this was affecting the price of oil in America. So, yes, I mean, though, of course, I mean, we've always known that. You know, ever since the 1970s, a radical reduction in the oil supply in one area will affect global supplies and prices. It isn't yet, thank God, one war the way that the Second World War was. You know, China is not yet at war with America, either in the Far East or the Persian Gulf. Russian support for Iran is very limited, but there are increasing connections. The latest news is that North Korea may be sending, this is by no means confirmed, of course, thousands of troops and missiles to the Russian side in Ukraine. But it has to be said, of course, that it was Trump by attacking Iran, well, Trump and Netanyahu, and thereby crippling oil and gas exports from the Gulf, who turned the energy war in Ukraine into a global energy crisis.
0: Focusing on Ukraine, you bring forward the ambitions, the dreams, the illusions of both sides, and you've talked to both sides, especially the Russian hawks. They don't seem to be aware of the details, or if they are, they brush them aside. Years of casualties. The numbers are impossible to imagine, but there they are. And they continue to believe that they can win through any day now. Is that their talk?
1: Well, maybe not any day, but you see, they are convinced, firstly, that Russia has to remain a great power on the world stage. I mean, you know, in that sense, they're not different from their US equivalents, or Chinese, or even Indian. And they believe that to maintain this position or restore it, they have to win a much bigger victory in Ukraine. They believe that passionately. And just as the people on our side, who are unconditional supporters of Ukraine, you know, latch onto any piece of news that, you know, will allow them to believe that Ukraine is winning, so the Russians do the same. And of course, I mean, you know, there's evidence on both sides. I mean, both sides are suffering very badly, but unless the situation on the ground changes radically, it's not going to be possible for either side to win a much bigger victory on the ground. You know, the most that Russia can hope for is to conquer the whole of the Donbass, but that will take years more at the present rate. The most that Ukraine can hope for is to stop them doing that. Now, on the other hand, the Russians ultimately are basically in a stronger position, because, of course, the entire Ukrainian economy is, and state budget is dependent on, by now, European aid. The right-wing populists, but also some of the left-wing forces in Europe, are very unhappy with that. If that aid is radically reduced, then Ukraine has lost. Whereas Russia, of course, for the moment, can still go on paying for its own war effort. So that is a critical Ukrainian vulnerability.
0: I want to be cynical for a moment. Zelensky, he's in power as long as the war lasts. Putin, he's in power as long as the war lasts. Is that a concern of theirs, that they like the concentration of power in their hands and they can't give it up?
1: Well, it is said so, but of course, neither of them have said it. Perhaps it works at a subconscious level. In the case of Putin, it's not so much that he will lose power, unless, of course, Russia is defeated, which would be the end of him, but that doesn't look likely, as that he will face a huge accumulation of problems left over by the war. How to go on supporting industry in Russia, which has benefited hugely from the war, but of course is driving the Russian budget further and further into deficit. How to reintegrate all the soldiers into civilian life. And of course, Zelensky faces many or indeed all of the same problems. The question of returning Ukrainian soldiers, veterans, brutalized like the Russians, bitterly resentful of the corrupt Kiev elites, passionately determined that the state should reward them for their services. I mean, that promises huge problems ahead for Ukraine, and especially, of course, if the war ends with some kind of settlement, which at least Ukrainian hardliners would see as defeat. I am reminded of the situation in Italy after the First World War, when there was this tremendous mood of bitterness because Italy had not achieved all its war aims, and the view was that its Western allies had betrayed Italy. That was part of the genesis of fascism in Italy.
0: There is the possibility of a sea war, you mentioned in a communication to me, a battle at sea that could turn into very ugly escalation. Mr. Putin has said if one of his Shadow Fleet ships is seized or in any way damaged, sunk, he will retaliate. What does that mean? Is that something new? Has he said that before?
1: No. Russian hardliners have been calling for this for months now, on the grounds, you know, which is not in itself wrong, that there is no international United Nations sanction for the seizure of these ships, and that previously this would have been considered an act of war. So now Putin has threatened to do the same thing in return. Now, whether he can do it, whether the Russian Navy is capable of doing that, is a huge question. Because, of course, to do that, you'd have to come out of the Arctic. Or perhaps, of course, out of Vladivostok in the Far East. Seize ships in waters controlled either by NATO or by China. And I can't believe that China would be happy with Russia seizing, you know, ships on their way to and from China. But clearly, I mean, if Russia does do that, then the chances of a clash, a direct clash at sea between Russian and NATO navies would be very great indeed. And then, you know, if you actually start having ships sunk and sailors killed on both sides, then we are in a completely new situation. I mean, I imagine that what Putin is hoping for is that this will be enough to force the West, if not to back down completely, at least to be a lot more cautious. But we will have to see. I mean, it's what I kept telling people in Western Europe, because the assumption in Western governments now is basically that this war can trundle on along present lines. Nothing much will change. There will be no escalation. Perhaps Russia, after years, will eventually capture hold of the Donbass, but that doesn't really matter. And eventually you will have a peace of exhaustion. What I kept telling them was, look, in war, nothing can be relied on. America, until 1917, basically seems to have assumed that the war in Europe would fight itself to a standstill and America didn't have to intervene. But then, of course, Germany started sinking American ships again.

0: in the Atlantic. And that was too much for the Wilson administration, and they did go to war.
1: Anatoly Vinovacquincy, Institute for Responsible Statecraft, and he does me the favor each week to help me understand Mother Britain's government, which is changing always, a new prime minister, new initiatives. When we come back, I'm John Batchelor.
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0: I'm John Batchelor. A few minutes with Anatole Levin about the government of Mother Britain. The new Prime Minister, Andy Burnham, formerly a Member of Parliament, but most recently the Lord High Mayor of Manchester, is saying that he's going to concentrate on domestic matters. I wonder what this interprets to be, because the domestic matters include the overwhelming unhappiness about immigration. Anatole, Mr. Burnham is in charge now, and he has to deal with the tax story and, of course, the need for housing, and he has to deal with his own rambunctious, overwhelming majority. But what about immigration? Is that a burden that he can bear? Does he have a plan? Because it brought down Mr. Starmer.
1: I don't think so, really, because much of the Labour Party will simply not allow Burnham to take the kind of, you know, really harsh measures which would be necessary to prevent this. And when it comes to illegal immigration across the English Channel, it requires the full cooperation of the French. And the French have not been able to nerve themselves either to do the really hard things that would be necessary. So, I mean, this continues to be, of course, a major source of support for the radical right across Europe. Now, in Britain, because of corruption scandals, Nigel Farage's support does seem to be going down. So that gives Burnham some space, but this is going to be, you know, a millstone around the neck of every European government from now on. Burnham has promised to concentrate on domestic issues, but he has also said that policy towards Ukraine and towards the war with Iran will remain, which is not direct participation, but allowing the US to use bases in Britain and not taking any action against Israel, that this will continue unchanged. Well, the problem is that he, of course, is facing the same pressure greatly to increase British military spending, one, for which the money is simply not there, and two, he therefore basically is hoping that nothing, you know, that there is not a return to full-scale war in the Gulf that would force him to take some new decision.
0: Would a change of government in Paris likely, and a change of government in Berlin likely, would that in any way help his hand with immigration?
1: Well, there isn't going to be a change.
0: We have 1 minute. Go ahead.
1: No, there isn't going to be a change of government in Berlin soon. There will be very likely changes of government in Eastern Germany. But the present coalition is set to remain until the next Bundestag elections. France, if Le Pen wins next year, next spring, that will make a huge difference to policy towards immigration, but it will also make cooperation with the Labour government in Britain and the coalition government in Germany much more difficult, because for ideological reasons they will be deeply hostile to Paris.
0: Anatole Levin, who directs the Eurasia program at the Quincy Institute for Responsible Statecraft. I'm John Batchelor.
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11: Supreme Court allowed the Trump administration to end legal protections for migrants fleeing violence and natural disasters in Haiti and Syria, exposing hundreds of thousands more people to potential deportation. 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
13: News, I'm Dave Packer. Growing concerns over conditions and stress levels aboard the USS Abraham Lincoln after a staggering 250 days at sea, including more than 200 consecutive days without a single port call. ABC senior Pentagon reporter Louis Martinez.
14: Essentially, the carrier has been on 24-hour combat operations. Yes, there was a lull in the fighting with the ceasefires and all that, but what we really have seen is that every day, continual operations, planes taking off on combat missions, on training missions, the ship sometimes even came under attack.
13: Sources telling ABC News alleged CEO killer Luigi Mangione could change his plea to guilty as early as Friday, with his state trial just weeks away. President Trump's hand-picked Kennedy Center board voting to close the center for 2 years for renovations, and according to Democratic Congresswoman Joyce Beatty, the board's also moving forward with adding Trump's name back somewhere in the building. 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
0: I'm John Batchelor. Venezuela. Venezuela suffering with two earthquakes that damaged badly the capital city Caracas and its outlying communities. Venezuela in the news before because of the detention by U.S. forces of Maduro, the dictator, who's now on trial in New York. However, Venezuela is also in the news for producing more oil than it did during the dictatorship, which let the oil fields disintegrate. Now, however, questions. Mary Anastasia O'Grady asking these questions in her column for the Wall Street Journal editorial page. Mary, a very good evening to you. The investment that the President of the United States and the Trump administration ones for Venezuela is not showing up. Why not, Mary?
18: Well, good evening, John. The investment you're talking about was supposed to come from big oil companies. And what the oil companies are saying, not publicly, but behind the scenes, is that they don't have enough basically contractual assurances that when they put their money in there, they will get what they're investing in. So that would be a fair take in exchange for what the government takes. So they're going to make all this investment to bring oil out of the ground. The government's going to take some of it in the form of royalties and fees and so forth. They want to make sure that that split is fair. Another thing that they're concerned about is just the security of the contract long term, that the government's not going to, in 2 years, turn around and say, you don't own this anymore, we own it. And that's another potential problem. And a third problem is the bureaucratic problem of just being able to, do the drilling, bring the investments in there, do the drilling, and work in the country without what I would call bureaucratic overreach. And those things have not been satisfied for the oil companies. So they're waiting. They're sitting on the sidelines. And as long as they're on the sidelines, the amount of oil that's pumped out of Venezuela and into the international market is not going to go up in any significant way.
0: You also mentioned in your column that Dulce Rodriguez is admired by President Trump and is now the provisional president of the country, having been the vice president under Maduro, and is completely associated with the gangs that ran Venezuela for years, narco-terror gangs and illegal mining gangs. Also, her brother, Jorge Rodriguez, is in charge of the National Assembly, not legitimately elected. Most recently, however, the Trump administration has engineered or permitted a meeting between the representative of that previous legitimately elected National Assembly, not Jorge Rodriguez, as the one before, and a woman named Dinora Figuera, I believe, met with the opposition, interested in moving the story towards elections. What did she learn, Dinora Figuera?
18: Well, what happened was that, you know, the administration, the Trump administration has said from the beginning, this will be a three-phase process. In phase one, we will stabilize the country so there's not chaos, there's not rioting, looting, loss of control. And the Trump administration says that has been achieved. It's been achieved by keeping the regime in power, removing Maduro, but putting his number two in as the head of the country and leaving the rest of the structure there. Step number two is supposed to be the recovery phase in which the economy is stabilized and starts to produce in a more significant manner. And that, of course, it's an oil economy, so oil is central to that process. And that's the process they're in right now. And part of the recovery phase is that they have to come up with rules and regulations and basically a rule of law that will allow investors to go into the country and start making the investments. So Marco Rubio says we're in that phase right now. And part of that is to bring the, as you mentioned, the National Assembly, Jorge Rodriguez, brother of the current dictator, his team of people under him, together with the 2015 National Assembly, which was legitimately elected. Not the whole assembly, just a couple. I think there's four or five representatives, and those two sides would talk. Marco Rubio calls this a reconciliation. And they're supposed to come up with rules that would allow for an electoral council that would oversee a free and fair election, but also restore political rights and recreate a new Supreme Court that would not be, you know, just handled by the dictatorship, but would be a Supreme Court of independent judges who could basically enforce or rule on the rule of law. And so they're supposed to come up with this. But my problem with that arrangement is just that, you know, Jorge Rodriguez is very good at talking. He's been talking for decades. So they're going to sit at this table. They're going to say, oh, we're having talks. They're also supposed to come up with ways to basically administer humanitarian aid and earthquake relief. So this is a very long process. And they're not going to decide on independent justices or an independent electoral authority anytime soon. But Marco Rubio says, once we get that done, then we can transit into the third leg, which is a return to democracy, and that would include the elections. So my issue is that this is a kind of a mistaken sequencing, because if you're waiting for the regime to accept that there should be a justice system that is independent of the executive, they have no incentive to do that. And they're just going to sit there and talk and talk and talk and talk. And as long as you don't have that hurdle cleared, you're not going to have elections, and the regime is going to stay in place. And that is precisely what this regime wants to do. They want to buy time. They want to get past Donald Trump and stay in power. And nothing changes except that Maduro is in New York in a trial.
0: Well, big oil investors are not moved to invest in a country where they have no confidence in the leadership. Big oil companies are not going to invest in a country that doesn't have a legitimately elected legislature. And you mentioned in your column about the money. Big oil companies are not going to invest in a country where the money disappears. Where is the money, Mary, that they earn from their oil sales?
18: Well, just to clarify for your listeners, the oil is brought up and it is now allowed to be sold on the international market at market prices. Before, because there were sanctions on that, there are still sanctions, but there were limits to the oil that they could get out. So they had to sell it at depressed prices to places like China and Russia. And now they can sell it at international market prices. So it means that there's money, and the Trump administration is in charge of collecting that money. And then it's supposed to be returning that money, or some part of that money. We don't know, because none of this is transparent, but some of that money to Caracas. And one of the problems that critics of the Trump administration's policy have pointed out is that none of this is transparent. We don't know where the, we know the money, we're told the money goes into an escrow account handled by the U.S. Treasury. But we don't know how much of it is returned to Caracas, and we don't know how Caracas is spending it. So there's a real lack of transparency that's problematic given the history of the regime.
0: What I take from your column, Mary, is that the a solution to all of these difficulties of getting foreign investment back into Venezuela is to have a legitimately elected government with transparency on the money earned and the money spent on the people. Wouldn't that solve everything, Mary, immediately?
18: Well, exactly. I think, you know, you put your finger on it. But the thing is that the Trump administration, I believe the Trump administration wants that. That's what the reason why they went after Maduro and so forth. However, now Donald Trump is tied up in Iran, and Venezuela knows that there's no imminent threat in terms of U.S. military action in Venezuela. And so why should they, and Maria Corina Machado is the most popular politician in the country. So if tomorrow there were a free and fair election, they would all have to leave power. Why should they agree to that when nobody's making them, and Donald Trump's not going to do anything about it, and the money is flowing because the oil is flowing? So why do anything? Why not just sit at a table and talk for the next 6 years?
0: Because they are not legitimate, is why. And so that must bother someone in Washington, that we're vouchsafing and protecting an illegitimate ruler.
18: Well, Washington wants, I do think they want a regime change. Nobody likes to use that term, but I think they do want Venezuela to return to a democracy. But I guess what I'm trying to say is that they have a problem because they're not willing to do it by force, for obvious reasons. I think there are actually good reasons. And they want the oil because, you know, the oil's not flowing out of the Strait of Hormuz. So the more oil on the market, the better for holding the price down. So with those two things in mind, Venezuela's in the catbird seat.
0: Mary Anastasia O'Grady, writing her column for the Wall Street Journal editorial page on the Americas. I'm John Beck.
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0: And T.C. Hafford, Maine's basement waterproofing experts for all things basement-y.
1: I'm John Batchelor. It's called the Merchant Marine Act of 1920. It reads, an act to provide for the promotion and maintenance of the American Merchant Marine, to repeal certain emergency legislation, and to provide for the disposition, regulation, and use of property acquired thereunder and for other purposes. Passed by the 66th United States Congress, June 5th, 1920, and still doesn't make any sense. Veronique de Richie of the Mercatus Center is here to help me. You probably know it by its other name, the Jones Act. Veronique, a very good evening to you. You've written up the Jones Act. It never occurred to me to look it up. All these years I've been thinking, what is that about? As I understand, it's a regulation to restrict what kind of ship and who can man that ship can go from American port to American port. What are the rules and what is the thinking in 1920 behind this odd story? Good evening to you.
2: Good evening, John. Well, so the story, I mean, I'm not an expert, but like the story I've heard is basically it was meant to rebuild and protect the U.S. merchant marine fleet after it had been seriously disrupted during the First World War. And basically what it requires is that any ship that is moving cargo between two American ports must be mostly built in an American shipyard, be American owned, and at least have three quarters be at least three quarters of American crewed. And basically, if you don't have any of these things, then you cannot transport things, let's say, from LA to the port of San Francisco.
1: Where is the sense of this? In 1920, I hear, is a long time ago, and the number of ships built in the U.S. is minor compared to the ships built outside of the U.S. In addition to that, the idea of restricting ownership of a ship to American investment doesn't take into account there's a lot of money. It moves around. It likes to own things. What do you care where it comes from? How? What is the thinking about this in 2026?
2: Well, I mean, in 2026, I don't know. It's just, it's like they haven't updated their prior, and they haven't actually kind of gone, it seems, and looked whether it's worked, right? If the act was supposed to be a guarantee to actually protect, the making of ships in America, right? Basically, the requirement was that if you could only use ships that were made in America to go from one port to another, the demand for ships made in America would go up. But the problem is, because of the protection, effectively the cost of production of ships in America skyrocketed and didn't actually meet or keep up with the competition abroad. And it is much, much more expensive to build in America. And as a result, the demand hasn't followed as was anticipated. So as a result, shipyards have been going through a hard time in 100 years. And not only do we have fewer shipyards, but we have very few ships that are actually Jones Act compliant. And so it means that like the cost of going from one port to another in America and to shipping things through American port is relatively high and higher. So the Jones Act on its face with its express goals has failed. And the support for it, it must mean that people haven't gone and actually looked at whether the act delivered. That's the only explanation I have.
1: Who benefits? Who gets the money? Where does the money go? To the U.S. Treasury?
2: So no, it's like so the people who were benefiting, right, are like a few special interests. The American shipyards that are able to produce Jones Act compliant ships, they are a special interest, and in their mind, removing the shipyards would mean that they would be exposed to competition from abroad. Competition that would be extremely stiff, considering that I think it is three times more expensive to produce a ship in America than it is in Asia.
1: This is your numbers. Your numbers say an American-built cargo ship costs $190 to $250 million to build. The same vessel costs, in a foreign shipyard, that's China and South Korea, $30 million. It's not even close.
2: So it's like, yeah, it's like, yeah, yeah.

0: maintaining the Jones Act. So there are just a few, shipyards owner and workers and union members that are like really, have very, very strong incentive to see the CHIPS, the Jones Act stay in place. The problem is that like everything, every programs that you and I have talked about over the years, whether it's Export Import Bank, it's like, yes, they are special interest people who are benefiting, but it doesn't mean that us as a country, we benefit. We're not benefiting. All we're getting out of this is we're getting more expensive ships. Actually a lot of transporting that takes place through trucks, which is more polluting than other means of production, of transportation. And also we're getting much higher price for transporting goods, in the U.S. than we would otherwise. And that is just, but we're not necessarily seeing these costs. So we don't have a strong incentive to get together, organize and demand the end of the Jones Act.
1: This is, Mike Bloomberg calls it a national sales tax, but I learned from you, we don't even get the money. The money goes into the hands of the shipbuilders and the people that own the ships. And there are members of Congress who want to support this?
0: Yeah. So Colin Grabo, who is really at the Cato Institute, has been like the champion of getting rid of the Jones Act. I mean, he's like his entire body of research is basically kind of underpinning most of what I've wrote. He is the Jones Act guy. And if ever it kind of ends, like it will be because of his relentless efforts. But he has been documenting the efforts now that there's a waiver since March. Like the Jones Act has been waived for energy and fertilizer in the U.S., basically to try to lower the cost of the war in Iran. Those special interests are activating really hard in order to get the waiver removed. And so influencers, 52 House Republicans are speaking against the waiver. There are politicians behind this.
1: Let me see how it goes. Never have so few taken so much from so many. Yes, Veronique de Regis, writing at the Cato Center for George Mason University, the Jones Act of 1920, like Dracula, undead. I'm John Batchelor.
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2: 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So if you haven't gotten your job because of a shady backroom deal, you are not in the ruling class.
1: Each week, I'll identify one caller as our caller of the week, and the winner will get a genuine WGAN Morning News mug and tote bag. 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
1: What is emergency management? 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
2: Last week, OpenAI disclosed that two of its artificial intelligence models slipped out of their testing environment and hacked into the computer system of a company called Hugging Face. Now, Anthropic has disclosed that a combination of its Claude AI agents also gained access to the internet during testing recently and sneaked into the systems of three undisclosed organizations.
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3: ABC News, I'm Dave Packer. Sources tell us that accused CEO killer Luigi Mangione plans to plead guilty to federal charges in the morning. This just weeks before the start of a state murder trial. A defense strategy, ABC legal analyst Dan Abrams?
4: If he was ever going to have an argument about double jeopardy, this is the way to do it. Plead guilty in the federal case, make an argument in New York State where it's very protective against double jeopardy, then he shouldn't be tried again.
3: Alarming reports about dangerous conditions on board the USS Abraham Lincoln aircraft carrier deployed in the Middle East for the better part of a year now. The report from the Military Times alleges at least one sailor attempted to go overboard. Senate Democrats say they've heard of water contamination and a shortage of basic supplies. Tennessee, Oklahoma, and Alabama all put prisoners to death Thursday. First time three men were executed by lethal injection in one day since 2010. This is ABC News.
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3: Why not invite John Tomasi on the program to talk a little sports, particularly when there are big major sports stories to cover, like, oh, I don't know, John, a major trade in Boston Celtics land. 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
4: Even Woody Guthrie would hate this trade.
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4: And he loved everything.
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4: 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And the headline is, what the hell is this Jaylen Brown trade? Was the relationship so broken with Brown because of yet another trade rumor that they felt they had no choice but to move him? Did he demand a trade? Owner Bill Chisholm say, I can't afford this team and I'm not paying Jaylen Brown a massive extension? Because from a basketball perspective, this makes zero sense.
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5: From ABC News, I'm Dave Packer. Multiple sources tell ABC News that U.S. intelligence officials did not assess there was a highly credible plot against President Trump when the administration made the remarkable decision to covertly transfer him to a different plane for his departure from last month's NATO summit in Turkey. That intelligence originated with Israel, which did not have time to fully vet the information, say the sources. Lawmakers are asking if an aircraft carrier deployed in the Middle East has been at sea too long. ABC's Martha

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3: ABC News, I'm Dave Packer. Growing concerns over conditions and stress levels aboard the USS Abraham Lincoln after a staggering 250 days at sea, including more than 200 consecutive days without a single port call. ABC senior Pentagon reporter Louis Martinez.
4: Essentially, the carrier has been on 24-hour combat operations. Yes, there was a lull in the fighting with the ceasefires and all that, but what we really have seen is that every day, continual operations, planes taking off on combat missions, on training missions, the ship sometimes even came under attack.
3: Sources telling ABC News alleged CEO killer Luigi Mangione could change his plea to guilty as early as Friday, with his state trial just weeks away. President Trump's hand-picked Kennedy Center board voting to close the center for 2 years for renovations, and according to Democratic Congresswoman Joyce Beatty, the board's also moving forward with adding Trump's name back somewhere on the building. This is ABC.
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0: When Las Vegas was built for stars. And on August 22nd, two of boxing's biggest take center stage. Rolly Romero never follows the script.
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0: It's time to put up or shut up. Rolly Romero versus Teofimo Lopez. August 22nd.
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6: From ABC News, I'm Dave Packer. Sources tell ABC News that accused CEO killer Luigi Mangione plans to plead guilty to federal charges Friday. This just weeks before the start of a state murder trial. ABC News legal analyst Dan Abrams says it could be part of a defense strategy.
7: If he was ever going to have an argument about double jeopardy, this is the way to do it. Plead guilty in the federal case, make an argument in New York State where it's very protective against double jeopardy that he shouldn't be tried again.
6: Alarming reports about dangerous conditions on board the USS Abraham Lincoln aircraft carrier deployed in the Middle East for the better part of a year now. ABC senior Pentagon reporter Louis Martinez.
8: One of the things that we've heard about this carrier deployment is that it's been record-setting. It's been maybe at sea more than 250 days, but what's really drawn the most attention is the fact

0: Take the WGAN Daily Poll question at WGAN.com.
1: United States Deputy Sheriff's Association is a national nonprofit and America's largest non-governmental provider of services to law enforcement. 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United States Deputy Sheriff's Association, taking training to the next level because lives are on the line.
2: A possible change in a plea in a major murder case.
3: Just weeks before his state murder trial, sources say accused CEO killer Luigi Mangione plans to plead guilty in federal court. Sources tell ABC News the dramatic announcement is set for tomorrow at a hearing in downtown Manhattan.
4: ABC's Matt Rivers. Alarming reports about dangerous conditions on board the USS Abraham Lincoln aircraft carrier, including extreme exhaustion. It's serving a record-long deployment in the Middle East, more than 250 days without a port stop. Evacuations tonight in Ohio's Hamilton County as floodwaters rise along the Whitewater River. And Indiana Governor Mike Braun declaring a statewide disaster emergency today with floodwaters up to some rooftops. Vandalism at the World War II Memorial in Washington, D.C. Red paint on the walls and something poured into the fountain that made it bubble. Crews could be seen washing the paint this evening and trying to remove the suds. This is ABC News.
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7: From ABC News, I'm Dave Packer. Multiple sources tell ABC News that U.S. intelligence officials did not assess there was a highly credible plot against President Trump when the administration made the remarkable decision to covertly transfer him to a different plane for his departure from last month's NATO summit in Turkey. That intelligence originated with Israel, which did not have time to fully vet the information, say the sources. Lawmakers are asking if an aircraft carrier deployed in the Middle East has been at sea too long. ABC's Martha Raddatz.
8: Growing concerns over conditions aboard the USS Abraham Lincoln after a staggering 250 days at sea, including more than 200 consecutive days without a single port call. The majority of those days, combat operations in the Middle East. Some sailors' families reportedly told the Military Times that at least two sailors tried to jump overboard. A U.S. official telling ABC News a sailor on the Lincoln did go overboard earlier this month and was quickly recovered. The incident is under investigation.
7: The defense secretary calls a long-term deployment amid the war in Iran completely misrepresented. Sources telling ABC News alleged CEO killer Luigi Mangione could change his plea to guilty as early as Friday, with the state trial just weeks away. ABC News legal analyst Brian Buckmeyer.
9: I think the plan is to try to get a good deal from the judge, sidestep the prosecution, take it from there, and then hope a double jeopardy argument wins in state court. And that's how you get Luigi Mangione serving 12 years in prison, because they probably believe this is a mitigation case rather than a trial case. That's the only thing that makes sense to me.
7: President Donald Trump's handpicked

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2: 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Before the WGAN Morning News with Matt Gagnon starts at 6 a.m. daily, I'll be on Facebook, Instagram, right around 5:15 a.m., sharing what's making headlines across Maine. Then catch me at the top and bottom of the hour with the latest local and national updates. 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
3: I'm Dave Packer. Growing concerns over conditions and stress levels aboard the USS Abraham Lincoln after a staggering 250 days at sea, including more than 200 consecutive days without a single port call. ABC senior Pentagon reporter Louis Martinez.
4: Essentially, the carrier has been on 24-hour combat operations. Yes, there was a lull in the fighting with the ceasefires and all that, but what we really have seen is that every day, continual operations, planes taking off on combat missions, on training missions, the ship sometimes even came under attack.
3: Sources telling ABC News alleged CEO killer Luigi Mangione could change his plea to guilty as early as Friday, with his state trial just weeks away. President Trump's hand-picked Kennedy Center board voting to close the center for 2 years for renovations, and according to Democratic Congresswoman Joyce Beatty, the board's also moving forward with adding Trump's name back somewhere on the building. This is ABC News.
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3: Have you seen Sesame Street lately, by the way?
4: Yeah.
3: It's terrible. It's not good. The modern incarnation of it. For one, that red menace, Elmo, has taken over everything.
4: Yeah.
3: Absolute miserable Elmo.
4: Sesame Street's brought to you by the letter W for woke.
3: Well, there's that, too. There is definitely that element to it. But it's also shorter. I mean, they switched over to HBO, right? So it's not like the long-form program it used to be. My favorite, when I was growing up, my favorites were, I would say, The Grouch. I was a big fan of Oscar the Grouch. Yeah. I was a big fan of Cookie Monster, as many kids were. I even liked Grover. Grover wasn't bad. I liked that. I liked the little musical interludes that they did. I could still do the counting song. Do you remember that one? 1, 2, 3, 4, 5, 6, 7, 8, 9, 10, 11, 12. Da-da-da-da. Pinball Machine, don't you remember that? No? Nobody? 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
5: I'm AccuWeather meteorologist Joe Lundberg. There's a reason visitors from all over the world stream into southern Maine every summer. With daytime highs averaging in the upper 70s and lows in the 50s, many consider our weather summertime perfection. We also get our share of severe thunderstorms, strong winds, and dangerous lightning. Don't let summer storms sneak up on your plans. Tune in for frequent AccuWeather updates on southern Maine's official weather station, News Radio 98.5 FM and AM 560 WGAN.
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6: From ABC News. Sherry Preston in New York this morning. A possible plea deal could be coming in the federal case against Luigi Mangione, accused of killing United Healthcare CEO Brian Thompson. The conditions of the deal will likely not be made public until after the hearing later this morning. ABC's Dan Abrams has more.
7: If he was ever going to have an argument about double jeopardy, this is the way to do it. Plead guilty in the federal case, make an argument in New York State where it's very protective against double jeopardy, then he shouldn't be tried again.
6: ABC's Dan Abrams. Neither the prosecution nor the defense teams have issued any comment, but that discussion on a plea agreement is expected later this morning. Democratic lawmakers continue putting pressure on the Defense Department and Navy leaders to answer concerns on the extended deployment of the USS Abraham Lincoln, where there have been reports of shortages of basic supplies, water contamination, plumbing issues, deteriorating mental health of those on board. ABC's Louis Martinez.
8: One of the things that we've heard about this carrier deployment is that it's been record-setting. It's been maybe at sea more than 250 days, but what's really drawn the most attention is the fact that it's been about 200 days with in-between port visits. That's a lot.
6: The most senior person we've heard from is Defense Secretary Pete Hegseth, and he says the reports aboard the Lincoln are, quote, completely misrepresented. The USS George Washington is slated to replace the Lincoln, although when is unclear. Following this week's massive storms, Indiana Governor Mike Braun has now mobilized the state's National Guard to help clean up hard-hit areas in the cities of Gary, Munster, and Hobart, as well as smaller towns assisting with cleanup efforts. They've had weather events in Indiana, but they said this is unprecedented. Nearly 200,000 people across northwest Indiana remain without power. 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
2: 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Flights back to normal today at the Portland Jetport after heavy pop-up storms and wind brought a nearly six-hour power outage late Thursday. There were six cancellations and 34 flight delays, which were confirmed by some Jetport travelers.
3: We had a flight that was supposed to take off at 5.03 p.m. to go back to O'Hare. It's now delayed till 10.50 p.m.
2: CBS 13 News reports passengers were moved to the terminal by shuttle buses after planes had to park in a separate area. Jetport recorded a wind gust of 69 miles per hour. Power mostly restored this morning after those heavy storms left extensive outages in the Portland area. Central Maine Power reported about 10,000 outages in Cumberland County at 5 p.m. Thursday. Jetport again with that 69 mile per hour wind gust. That's the eighth strongest on record there. Hail of about an inch in diameter also reported in the area. Still about 1,300 CMP customers without power, almost all of those in Cumberland County. Portland police are looking for witnesses in the Tookies Bridge homicide last week. 58-year-old Glenn Rodney is charged with murder for the shooting death of 21-year-old Julian Nadeau. They're looking for witnesses who were in the area between 9:30 and 9:45 the night of August 5th. You can find more details about the specific information police are looking for at WGAN.com. Suspects with a long list of warrants and accusations is in custody after a seven-hour standoff in Norway. Police say they were assisted by three other departments along with the Maine State Police tactical team at the scene of that suspect's home. Officers say the suspect was wanted on two arrest warrants, as well as a reported theft of two vehicles, four guns, a business burglary, a robbery, and several other offenses. They say that suspect eventually surrendered after 7 hours and was arrested. An intersection in Cumberland is now a four-way stop, which the town says will make the area safer. Longtime resident Valerie Dawson says the intersection of Main Street and Greeley was a dangerous spot to drive through.
4: Coming out of that corner off of Greeley Extension, it's very difficult to see the traffic either way. We would sometimes have to just go really fast across the road, not knowing what was coming around the corner.
2: CBS 13 News reports the change is part of a school construction project and is required under a Maine DOT traffic permit. AccuWeather forecast now, Joe Lundberg.
5: Sunshine and a few clouds today. Breezy and warm, but less humid. The high near 80. Clear tonight, though 55. Mostly sunny and pleasant tomorrow. High 78.
2: It is now 61 in Portland. Not raining like yesterday with hail at 5:06. Next high tide of Portland Harbor, 103 this afternoon. I'm Jason Taylor, News Radio WGAN.
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0: Relief on the way. Good morning, I'm Gordon Deal, along with Nicole Murray on this Friday, August 14th. Glad you could be with us. Here's what we have for you this hour.
7: The USS George Washington is set to replace the USS Abraham Lincoln in the Middle East amid reports of poor conditions.
0: The Washington Post says the military has lost at least 45 Reaper drones during the Iran war, at $30 to $50 million apiece.
7: House Minority Leader Hakeem Jeffries says if Democrats win in November, they'll look at overhauling the Supreme Court.
0: And on the tech front, Anthropic is adding a watermark to Claude to make AI writing more detectable.
8: This kind of feels to me like a huge change. Like, if you write with Claude, it's instantly going to be easily identifiable, right? And so it sort of made me think, well, isn't the whole point to make it not seem like you wrote with AI?

0: in the job market. If you have a job, it's great. If you don't have a job, it is really difficult. So it's people feel really kind of fragile where they are, and AI, you know, feels like it could be like the apple on the apple cart that tips it over. And so we just have this growing wariness of it, and yet we still use it. We're in this weird transition spot into something a little sharper, more fearful of AI, I
1: Yeah,
0: think.
1: and I think we're fearful because of what it could become, right? Because there's no evidence yet that we're being blown out in mass numbers job-wise
0: No.
1: and being replaced.
0: No. You know, there's, yeah, exactly. We're not seeing it yet. I mean, look, it's not that we're not seeing anything. You know, some of the experts I talk to say you kind of see it on the margins in certain pockets. Like, for example, in, you know, quote, AI exposed jobs, where you see it happening is for jobs that would typically go for your entry level worker, the starter worker, because, I mean, those are types of tasks that AI can do. And I think it's like less that people are getting fired and more like we're not hiring as much. But it's, you know, like it's on the margin. So, for example, ADP and Stanford teamed up and they are looking at this issue. There's been a shrinking number of jobs in these AI exposed roles for young people. For the like 33 straight months. It's at this point though, it's 4% fewer workers in the early 20s in these jobs. So it is happening, but it's happening on the margins. But you know, really, I mean, all it takes is for someone's friend or you know, friends of a friend or a relative to tell the story, and then it's planted in your brain. And
1: Yeah.
0: so it's like, and I think we all have stories now of people who know people, and something happened with AI, and now their job life is different, or you know, they're looking for new gigs. So that is that. I think that's what people are struggling with. They're like, how much does like kind of like the anecdote match the macro reality?
1: We're speaking with Andy Keschner, personal finance reporter at MarketWatch. Meanwhile, who's becoming more productive by using AI? Any particular workers?
0: So another research at Revelio Labs, they looked at firms that really leaned into AI, and they found that in this case, the firms that did this, they increased their headcount by 27% compared to the non-adopters. But when you drill down, where that headcount increased is really in senior level roles, which jumped by 31% compared to junior level roles that increased by 6%.
1: Thanks, Andy. Andrew Keschner, personal finance reporter at MarketWatch. 30 minutes now after the hour on This Morning, America's First News.
2: 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Happard, leaks, cracks, humidity, crawl spaces, the experts in all things basement-y.
3: This is a Bloomberg Money Minute. Tyson Foods is shrinking its beef business as a historic cattle shortage squeezes meat packers. The company's closing two more plants and putting another up for sale. The closures come as the domestic cattle herd remains near the lowest level in about five decades, raising prices for animals that meat packers buy. As a result, beef prices have surged at the grocery store. Cooling inflation is giving investors more confidence that the Federal Reserve will leave interest rates alone next month. That sent the S&P 500 to a record high yesterday. The tech-heavy NASDAQ led the way. This morning, all eyes are on the Middle East. S&P futures are rising 6 points. Dow futures are down 65. And home buyers hold the power in the housing market. According to Redfin, there were 51% more home sellers than buyers last month. Miami, Nashville, and Houston are the nation's strongest buyers' markets. However, high housing costs and economic uncertainty have caused many would-be buyers to back off in recent years. Courtney Donahoe, Bloomberg Radio.
4: ABC News, I'm Sherry Preston. A plea deal to be discussed today in Luigi Mangione's federal case in the killing of UnitedHealthcare CEO Brian Thompson. Mangione also facing state charges, says ABC legal analyst Brian Buckmeyer.
5: Mangione's facing stalking charges in the federal case and murder and gun charges in the state case. It might come from the same set of facts, but those are different charges. Mm-hmm. And that's not how double jeopardy works. Yes, it's from the same set of facts, but he is technically facing different charges in two different jurisdictions. That's not double jeopardy.
4: Military officials are pushing back on reports of the Navy Times and Stars and Stripes that say several sailors have tried to go overboard the USS Abraham Lincoln because of record-long deployments. Defense Secretary Pete Hegseth says the reports are completely misrepresented. Forecasters say more than a foot of rain fell Wednesday in parts of Indiana, leading to the flash floods and water rescues. Indiana Governor Mike Braun declaring a state disaster emergency. This is ABC News.
6: That's the latest from the 98.5 FM and AM 560 WGAN News Center at 532. Power mostly restored this morning after the heavy storms gave extensive damage in the Portland area. They brought all of that and more. Central Maine Power reported about 10,000 outages in Cumberland County at 5 p.m. yesterday. Portland Jetport recorded a 69-mile-per-hour wind gust, the eighth strongest on record. Hail about an inch in diameter also reported in the area. Still about 1,300 CMP customers without power. Almost all of that in Cumberland County right here where those pop-up storms that really happened. There are no injuries after a fire broke out in a garage attached to a Sebago home Thursday morning. Two people were inside that home on Mill Pond Circle when the fire broke out, but both managed to get out safely. Crews say the garage door had been closed by the homeowners, helping to suffocate the fire and prevent the flames from spreading to the home. The cause of that fire is under investigation. Maine lawmakers are looking for solutions after a series of maternity ward closures in rural communities, including one last week at Lincoln Hospital in Damariscotta. State Representative Christy Matheson says they need to get a better handle on what's driving those closures.
7: You know, get a better understanding of what is happening, but more importantly, to try to come up with solutions to stop this from happening in the future.
6: CBS 13 News reports a legislative committee will hold a public hearing on maternity ward closures later this month. Let's check your back and weather forecast now and check in with meteorologist Joe Lundberg.
8: Sunshine and a few clouds today. Breezy and warm but less humid. The high near 80. Clear tonight though 55. Mostly sunny and pleasant tomorrow. High 78.
6: It is 61 in Portland now at 534. Next high tide at Portland Harbor. That is coming up at 103 this afternoon. I'm Jason Taylor, News Radio 98.5 FM and AM 560 WGAN.

0: populated area. Yeah, I mean, it's not like it's some remote territory, right? It's just
1: certainly kind of found a place to go if you had to. Yeah.
0: Geez.
1: I think that would have been the better idea.
0: Seems way more complicated than it had to be. Mm-hmm. Thank you, Mike. 13 minutes now in front of the hour on This Morning, America's First News.
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15: Edgy, smart, bringing you what you need to know. 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
0: Thanks for being with us. Welcome into Friday. A major new study says taking the stairs can significantly reduce the risk of dying from cardiovascular disease, with more than a quarter of us around the world failing to meet recommended levels of physical activity. Taking the stairs instead of the elevator could be more beneficial than many might think. British researchers found that people who regularly climb stairs were 39% less likely to die from cardiovascular disease and 24% less likely to die from any cause than those who climb stairs less often. They were also less likely to develop major cardiovascular conditions, including heart attacks, strokes, and heart failure. The researchers analyzed data from more than 480,000 participants between the ages of 35 and 84. The findings highlight the importance of promoting everyday physical activity, including in workplaces and homes, to encourage healthier lifestyles and reduce the risks associated with cardiovascular disease. 8 minutes now in front of the hour on this morning. Once again, here's Nicole Murray.
16: And now, the three big things you need to know. Number one.
17: The Wall Street Journal reports that the U.S. military is preparing to replace the USS Abraham Lincoln with the USS George Washington as part of a scheduled Middle East deployment. This comes as Democratic senators have demanded answers from Defense Secretary Pete Hegseth regarding the length of the Lincoln's deployment, as well as alleged poor conditions for crew members. Hegseth said there are no issues.
18: Some deployments are longer than others, and I have more respect and gratitude for those sailors than anybody. What they do in those high seas and those austere conditions with less port calls, it's incredible.
16: Number two.
17: Three states carried out executions in a single day yesterday for the first time since 2010. Inmates were put to death in Tennessee, Alabama, and Oklahoma. USA Today reports that, like most inmates on death row, the three men executed all killed women or girls.
16: Number three.
17: Flooding in southeast Indiana has reached record levels, forcing evacuations in several communities. Indiana Governor Mike Braun has declared a statewide disaster emergency and mobilized the National Guard to strengthen the state's response to the damage.
19: It is one of the biggest weather events we've had in Indiana, mostly due to the number of counties that it's impacted. Up in the northwest, 99-mile-an-hour winds in Gary, Indiana, Lake County, Porter, and LaPorte.
17: Roughly 300,000 customers in Illinois, Indiana, and Ohio are still without power. U.S. and Mexican armed forces have performed security exercises along the southern border. U.S. Attorney for the Western District of Texas, Justin Simmons.
20: Sends a message to Americans and to our friends in Mexico that we are serious about eradicating these cartels. We are 100% committed to that mission, and I'm really thankful for President Trump's leadership on that front.
17: The demonstrations were done by U.S. Border Patrol and ICE, while Mexican forces involved military personnel and National Guard members. Weather forecasters say tropical storm Lala, which formed yesterday over the Pacific Ocean, could bring extremely heavy rain, flooding, and life-threatening rip currents to the Hawaiian Islands this weekend as a hurricane. In a worst-case scenario, Lala could pour up to 25 inches of rain onto the Big Island. The Mets will be hosting a singles night out at Citi Field on August 27th. The event promises pregame mixers, relationship status wristbands, conversation starters, and more.
0: Relationship status wristbands, it's singles night.
17: Well, just in case other people are going to the game just for funsies, you know what I mean?
0: You're going to be at the pregame mixer. This is a singles party.
17: Well, it's just in case so that you don't hit on somebody who's taken. 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

0: 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Dow.us. Well, flights are back to normal today at the Portland Jetport after heavy pop-up storms and wind brought a nearly six-hour power outage late Thursday there. There were six cancellations, 34 flight delays, which were confirmed by some Jetport travelers.
1: We had a flight that was supposed to take off at 5:03 p.m. to go back to O'Hare. It's now delayed till 10:50 p.m.
0: CBS 13 News reports passengers were moved to the terminal by shuttle buses after planes had to park in a separate area. Jetport recorded wind gusts of 69 miles per hour. Power mostly restored this morning after those heavy storms, wind and hail. Of course, Central Maine Power reporting outages, 10,000 in fact, in Cumberland County at 5 p.m. yesterday. Portland Jetport again with that 69 mile per hour wind gust, one locally 80 miles an hour. Hail about an inch in diameter was reported in the area. Still about 1,300 CMP customers without power, almost all of those here in Cumberland County. Swimming along some Bit River beaches was shut down Thursday after sightings of great white sharks swimming between Fortune's Rock Beach and Bit River Pool was closed after a shark sighting. It's the latest in a series of shark sightings along the Maine coast. Great whites have been seen in the water off Scarborough, Wells, and Georgetown in recent days. Portland police are looking for witnesses in the Tookie's Bridge homicide last week. 58-year-old Glenn Rodney is charged with murder in the stabbing death of 22-year-old Julian Netto. They're looking for witnesses who were in the area between about 9:30 and 9:45 the night on August 6th. You can find more details about specific information police are looking for at WGAN.com. Senator Susan Collins says all ICE agents in the state will now be equipped with body cameras.
2: The announcement on Thursday comes after Collins says she urged the ICE acting director last month to prioritize Maine as the agency distributes body cameras to agents nationwide. The agents involved in the fatal shooting of Columbia National Yoan Sebastian Guerrero in Biddeford last month were not wearing body cameras. ICE says it expects to have all agents equipped with body cameras by the end of the month. I'm Frankie Azzarata, News Radio WGAN.
0: Maine Senator Susan Collins says all ICE enforcement officials in Maine now have body cameras. We just told you about that. How about this now? Democrats are expressing confusion and frustration after activists in Hancock County announced a Labor Day rally featuring former U.S. Senate nominee Graham Platner. Bangor Daily News reports the announcement caught the campaign of new nominee Troy Jackson by surprise. Republicans have spent weeks trying to tie Jackson to Platner, who dropped out of the race after sexual assault accusations emerged. There's been widespread disapproval of Platner's announced appearance among Maine Democratic operatives. A progressive Hancock County group is hosting the Labor Day event that coming up. WGA News Time is now 6:06. Let's check the markets now. From Thursday, Dow is up. That was by 69, S&P higher by 50, NASDAQ was up by 214. Checking stock futures so far this morning, Dow in the red down by 71, the two others in the green, S&P up by 4, NASDAQ is up by 36. Let's check those sports scores.
3: Yesterday, the Boston Red Sox clipped the Toronto Blue Jays 7-0. Caleb Durbin hit his second Grand Slam in little over a week. Peyton Tolley was outstanding again, going 8 innings on only 91 pitches. Sox are back stateside in Pittsburgh to play the Pirates this weekend. The Portland Sea Dogs were beaten again last night by the Binghamton Ramble Ponies 6-2. Ponies are hot right now, winning their 10th straight. Game 4 of their 6-game set tonight at Hadlock. Last night, down at Gillette, the New England Patriots play the Indianapolis Colts to a 13-13 tie in preseason action. Pats didn't play most of their starters, including quarterback Drake May. And the Hearts of Pine will play Ford Madison FC at home on Sunday. Andy Mountain News Radio, WGAN.
0: Okay, so probably not going to have those pop-up storms that we're hoping today, right? Let's get you accurate with the forecast from meteorologist Joe Lundberg.
4: Sunshine and a few clouds today. Breezy and warm, but less humid. The high near 80. Clear tonight, though 55. Mostly sunny and pleasant tomorrow. High 78.
0: We have a nice cool start at 6:08. Currently, it's 57 in Portland. Next high tide of Portland Harbor, that is coming up at 1:03 this afternoon. Stay ahead of the headlines. Sign up for the free PM news brief at WGAN.com. 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I'm Jason Taylor. 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
16: It's showtime.
3: And we're back. It is 6:08 on the WGAN Morning News. It is the last day of the week, Friday morning, and it's a perfect time for you to call in.
4: Happy Friday, everyone. Happy Friday, Jason. Happy Friday, Matt.
0: Good morning.
3: There he is. He said happy Friday. I want to make sure we got an acknowledgement there. Happy Friday back to you, Danny Martinetti. How you doing today, baby?
4: Good.
3: You doing good? Feeling good?
4: Feeling really good. We got Andy Mounter, and he's going to be taking over the board. He's going to be filling in when I'm on vacation, so he produces Inside Maine on the weekends, does the sports here.
3: Indeed.
4: So we'll be seeing him behind.
3: Finally an update that I actually can listen to. this last one here.
0: Yeah. Well, yeah.
3: Good game. Good game. Back off the schneid, okay, which is good. What?
0: Do you, now, you're a busy guy. You've got two jobs, but you seem to be able to watch all these Red Sox games.
3: Well, I mean, they start at 7 o'clock,
0: right,
3: usually.
0: So, okay, so you're at the house. So you're watching every pitch all the way through 9 or 14 innings?
3: I mean, if only I could pay that much attention to it. No, I mean, okay. I'm
0: you're at your desk, you're doing
3: dinner,
0: stuff.
3: I'm walking around. Kids ask me for something. Yeah. I'm in the other room. You know, yes.
0: Yeah, so you're multitasking.
3: But, I mean, you know, I have a spidey sense about, you know, when I should be watching, you know, like moments in the game. Like, I look over and nobody's on, you know, nobody's out, and somebody's up to bat or whatever, and, you know, and am I watching it? You know, if I can, but if I have to be distracted by something, I'm fine. But if all of a sudden I hear the crowd rise a little bit, there's a little something going on, there's guys on base, something could happen, maybe Caleb Durbin might hit a grand slam, maybe. I have a sense that I must be watching.
0: Yeah, I had a friend back in the day, he would video when you had your, like, video night.
3: Yes.
0: You know, DVDs or whatever we're into now. Everything's digital. But he would go back and watch the games later.
3: Like after.
0: In fast motion. And then he'd slow it down when he knew something was coming up. So he would he would get it done.
4: The 3-hour baseball game would get done in what, 10 minutes?
0: 15 minutes, yeah.
3: Well, you know, the funny thing about living in 2026, though, is that you don't need to do that anymore. I mean, literally,
4: you mean I don't need to be kind and rewind on my cassette tape?
3: Correct.
4: Okay.
3: Yeah, and let me
0: wow, what
3: let
0: a
3: me,
0: blast.
3: Let me be very clear. I didn't really get a chance to see yesterday's game, too much of it, just a tiny little bit of it, but because it was earlier, I was working, so I couldn't really watch it. So this is a perfect example of what I was about to say. Today, published, I say, 15, 30 minutes after the game is over, they have official MLB or official Red Sox or official NESN. You know, there's like multiple different groups that
0: highlights.
3: Do it, that put together a, hey, here's the game condensed. And it's always in 10 to 12 minutes or something like that. So you can watch the whole game and the big things that actually happened that you need to know about in about 10 to 15 minutes. And then you kind of know everything that happened and you saw it. And yes, it was, you already kind of knew the outcome before it started, yeah, if you looked it up. But it's a very useful thing about the modern age, if you want to keep up on things.
0: Yeah, but it's not quite as cool as my friend who would go back. He would go back and watch the video in fast motion, so you get to see the pitcher just go back and forth with the catcher, right, like that. Yeah, and so that's entertaining.
3: It is. Hey, listen, you can still do that too if you want, if you feel like it. Patriots also played yesterday, and I was particularly excited to watch that. I kind of knew what I was going to be getting. You know, it's the first preseason game, so not much. Tommy DeVito under center.
0: Household name.
3: Tommy, he's the most Italian guy ever, too, by the way. He looks like Sylvester Stallone. He really does. No, I mean, it's preseason football, so it was, let's just say, uninspired. Uninspired would be the word.
0: Well, you're the guy, you told us yesterday, you paid $150 per ticket to see a Ravens game when you lived in Washington, D.C.
3: Well, I was in Maryland at that point.
0: Oh, you're okay.
3: I mean, the D.C. area.
0: Yeah.
3: Yeah, I was on
0: the D.C. Baltimore area.
3: Yeah, that's why I went to the Baltimore one, because I was living in Annapolis at the time. But, you know, point stands. Yes, I did. Yes, I did.
4: Just rewinding the tape. Sorry about that. Okay.
3: The tape. Realize the people under the age of, like, 30 probably don't even know what a tape is. Whether you're talking about a musical radio, you know, tape, or you're talking about a video tape.
0: Yeah,
3: they don't know what that
0: right.
3: is.
0: Right. although they might know vinyl with records.

0: because that made a comeback.
1: Yes, because they're hipsters that want to pretend like vinyl's better.
0: Absolutely true. Well said.
1: Thank you very much.
0: Yeah.
1: It's part of the I'm cool. I know something you don't know. I'm cooler because I have vinyl. Like, no, you're not. It's not better quality. Stop lying to yourself and
0: me. That's
1: what
0: they say. Yeah.
1: I would appreciate it. All right. So anyway, we got plenty of stuff to go over here today. That last story you did, Jason, about the Graham Plattner situation. He's going to be the keynote speaker at this event for the Hancock County Progressive Group.
0: We've got another take on that story coming up. It's from the two women who, especially the one that is claiming sexual assault, rape, yes, basically, and that they issued a statement together. We'll have that coming up as well.
1: Mm.
0: And why is Graham Plattner appearing on Labor Day?
1: Yes.
0: Is it?
1: Why?
0: I looked at that and said, is this a joke?
1: Apparently
0: it's not.
1: It is not. It is not. So I find that fascinating. And I kind of, you know, it's funny enough, I was actually sort of waiting for this or expecting this. Like, he just went away in a fairly brutal and quick fashion, right?
0: Yeah.
1: If you're him.
0: Like Swalwell in California went away that fast.
1: Correct, yeah. Right? I mean, but, you know, some people retire off into the sunset when that kind of thing happens. You know, other people don't. And I had this nagging suspicion that he would have been particularly angry, frustrated, or whatever, about having been dumped overboard so quickly and easily and been thrown so easily to the side in favor of Troy Jackson.
0: Yeah.
1: And so he would probably want to come back out at some point, right? Like groundhog coming out of its hole and being like, wow, here's the world around me. Where is my shadow? And you also knew that the progressive element of the Democratic Party, which is increasingly the Democratic Party, it's just more and more of it usually by the day, would be particularly interested in him because they never really gave up the ship on the guy. They think that he represents their politics, I think, much better than anyone else, including Troy. And they didn't really believe the accusations. They didn't really think that it was right to throw him away, like, et cetera, et cetera, et cetera. So when you have both a guy who probably wants to come back and a group of people who want him back, he was going to come back. He was going to reemerge.
0: Mm-hmm.
1: And so he has. Although the fact that they're scrubbing the websites that have information about the event, and there's this war of words inside the Democratic Party about it. I mean, honestly, if you're the Troy Jackson people, if you're the main Democratic Party, I get being pretty pissed off about it. I really do, because, like, you can't really deal with this guy anymore. Like, he's not your candidate. You know, maybe you think he got railroaded or whatever, but, like, he's gone. He's old news. And you have a new candidate who's running against Susan Collins. And things like this undermine and distract from said person. Like, Troy Jackson doesn't want Graham Plattner hanging out there. Not just for the bad news, but just for the fact that, like, the star power element, right? It's like it kind of makes Troy look like second fiddle or...
0: Well, no, but no Democrat here in the state... at least in leadership, you know, the operatives certainly don't like it.
1: No, they don't. But I think what I'm saying is I understand why they don't.
0: Yeah.
1: I mean, think about it this way. You had to go clean up the mess from this guy.
0: Mm-hmm.
1: Something happens, accusations are made, national embarrassment, et cetera, and you got to do something about it. And so you push him out. Then you got to organize a convention. You got to get a new candidate. You got to start getting that person raising money. You got to get TV ads for that person. You got to establish who they are. They're fighting up against one of the most powerful people in Washington, who's been winning her races routinely for, you know, by 30 points or so for most of her times. And even in her closest races,
0: 30
1: one
0: years,
1: by nine.
0: 30
1: yeah.
0: years. Yeah.
1: So you're up against a juggernaut and you need to be, like, totally devoted to taking her down.
0: Mm-hmm.
1: And then here comes this guy who you thought... Who ruined everything in the first place, and you thought was going away, and now he's back again, and he's not anything. He's not a candidate. He's not whatever. So all the attention he gets is attention your guy isn't getting.
0: Yep.
1: I totally get why they would be pissed about it.
0: Well, and as we've discussed, I think you brought up he's a verb. He's been, you know, somebody's been
1: a verb.
0: He's been platnered, right?
1: Yeah.
0: And even with this Wisconsin race for governor with the Social Democrat, the guy from Wisconsin running for SAED. Good.
1: Oh, that's one's Michigan.
0: Michigan. Sorry, Michigan running
1: Kong
0: for Senate.
1: Wisconsin.
0: Kong was Wisconsin. Right, yeah.
1: Yes.
0: Exactly. El Said, yeah. Abdul El Said. He's good, but then Kong here would have been platinum.
1: She likely would have been, but she would have been platinum for different reasons.
0: Oh, sure.
1: Like,
0: yeah, but,
1: I mean,
0: but they're comparing
1: people.
0: They're comparing him because I'm reading this in Politico where they're actually saying that operatives in the Democratic Party are actually saying that, and they're saying, you know, this would be a repeat of with platinum again.
1: Yeah.
0: How he's basically a verb here, getting platinum.
1: Getting honged. It's getting platinum, getting honged. It's going to be a new part of our lexicon, I suppose. Yeah, I know. It's a bizarre situation. But again, I kind of expected it at some point. I'll say this, though. I thought it was probably likely that this kind of thing would happen after the election. That, you know, whenever it was time for candidates to reemerge or whatever, like, he would come out of hiding and you'd see him at events and, like, he'd get a whole bunch of people clapping for him and all that stuff. I figured that would happen, like, early next year or something. Like, you know, as the next cycle restarted. But he couldn't wait that long. I mean, what's it been, a month? Month and a half? I don't know. How long has he been gone?
0: Yeah.
1: Boy, things happen quick around here. They really, really do. So anyway, that's your first story of the day, was the platter thing. But it's not the only one. We have much more for you. 879-9426. If you'd like to join the program, why don't we take a break and then come back with more? 879-9426. Also, the text line. Jason Taylor, what are you working on in the newsroom on Friday morning?
0: We haven't talked about this, and you probably weren't in the loop for this because we're all pretty much south of Yarmouth where you were. But activity back to normal today at the Portland Jetport after severe pop-up storms and wind brought nearly a six-hour power outage late Thursday at Jetport. We'll have more on that and what happened here in the area with downed trees, etc. All that coming up. Also, lawmakers are demanding answers after reports outlined what sailors and their families claimed were deteriorating conditions aboard the USS Abraham Lincoln aircraft carrier. More on that from ABC coming up here this morning. Right now, 6:20. We've got 57 in Portland. Nice, cool start with your AccuWeather forecast.
2: Sunshine and a few clouds today. Breezy and warm, but less humid. The high near 80. Clear tonight, though 55. Mostly sunny and pleasant tomorrow. High 78. I'm AccuWeather meteorologist Joe Lundberg on Southern Maine's official weather station. 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

All right, we're back again. It's 622 WGAN Morning News. Speaking of the Collins race, there is also that story about Susan Collins announcing that the body cameras are going to be installed for all ICE officers in the state of Maine. That's been confirmed and secured, and she's very proud of it and so on and so forth. I found it more than a little amusing. I actually found that story and saw that story yesterday when she

0: announced it on social media. I was scrolling as one does, and I saw the announcement from her. And I was foolish enough to open up the comments section just to see what the reaction is to it. And I found it somewhat amusing that most of what I saw there was angry Democrats who were saying, you know, some version of, you know, you're still terrible, or you know, not going to work, Susan, you can't bribe me, or whatever. Like, they were basically knocking her for announcing the very thing that they wanted. And I mean, this is something that gets to the heart of this race for me. When you're analyzing how voters are thinking and what's likely to happen, this odd tunnel vision that some people are in, this like tunnel vision of anger and frustration, which is much more about Trump than it is about Susan Collins, and transferring that anger to her as though she's some sort of a troglodytic maniac. You know, they claim simultaneously that she does nothing and she doesn't stand against Trump and she doesn't do anything, you know, for Maine to make things better. And, you know, like this whole mess is all her fault and so on and so forth. And then every time she demonstrates actual sway in Washington to get the thing done that they want to get done. I mean, for the first example of this in this ICE story was when she basically called the Department of Homeland Security and said, please stop the stops after the Biddeford incident happened. I mean, it happened immediately. She basically called up the DHS, the commissioner, my God, I'm stuck in Maine mode here. The secretary of the Department of Health and Human Services of the Department of Homeland Security. Matt, have some more coffee, shall I? We're just talking here about calling up the department and saying, please change your policy. They did immediately. And then the people's reaction to that, who don't like Susan Collins and want to see her lose, was, well, it doesn't matter because, you know, this is all your fault in the first place, or too little too late, or doesn't count, or what. Like, they don't give any credit for the thing that they were demanding 3.5 minutes ago. And then the same thing with this body camera issue. You know, the incident happens. There aren't any body cameras on the officers in question. And the call out there amongst progressive Democrat land was immediately, they need to have them. It's shameful they don't. You know, how dare us not do this, etc. And then Susan Collins springs into action, gets basically favored status, because if you don't know the story of body cameras on ICE officials and why not all of them have them, because they're supposed to, they are all supposed to have them just like police officers now, but getting them to get them takes time, because there was money appropriated to acquire the cameras, distribute the cameras, train people on their use, all the things that you need to do to actually use the cameras. There's money in the whole pipeline for that to actually happen, but it can't happen everywhere all the time at the same time. It's a prioritized list of who gets it first and where and why. What are the priority zones? Because this is going to take time and you can't roll it out all at once because it just isn't that amount of manpower, getting that technology and getting it all set up and stuff. It takes too much for it to happen overnight for everyone. So she basically gets Maine to the front of the line saying it's a high priority, gets those cameras, announces that the thing that you wanted is happening, and it's happening because I'm really powerful, and when I make a phone call, people listen to me. And the reaction in the comment sections is essentially like, screw you. That is this campaign in a nutshell. The cognitive dissonance that exists, the willful ignorance of reality. I mean, let me put it to you this way. If Troy Jackson, the freshman senator in 2027, was in office and the Biddeford thing happened and people were calling for an end to the stops and people were calling for cameras to be installed with ICE agents, would either of those two things happen because Troy Jackson called anyone? The answer is no. And you know it's no. Because no one cares about a freshman senator who has no power, you know, a seat on, you know, the farm committee or something. Like, no one cares about that. And so he won't be able to make anything happen. And by the way, he'll be of the opposite party of the administration in control in Washington. So wouldn't be listened to anyway, even if he was powerful. Or would you prefer maybe somebody who can actually get things done? I ask you that question. Be right back.
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9: Inundated with rain, water rescues continuing around the clock, Indiana Governor Mike DeBraun issuing an emergency declaration. A move in the case against Luigi Mangione.
10: Just weeks before his state murder trial, sources say accused CEO killer Luigi Mangione plans to plead guilty in federal court. Sources tell ABC News the dramatic announcement is set forth at a hearing in downtown Manhattan. Mangione faces two federal counts of stalking, resulting in the death of United Healthcare CEO Brian Thompson, gunned down in Manhattan in 2024.
9: ABC's Matt Rivers. Defense Secretary Pete Hegseth says reports of sailors trying to jump overboard the USS Abraham Lincoln aircraft carrier are completely misinterpreted. The accounts printed in the Navy Times and Stars and Stripes. President Trump plans to highlight his record on crime and safety during a visit to Long Island, New York today. He'll visit the Nassau County Police Academy. This is ABC News.
11: 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Activity now back to normal today at the Portland Jetport after severe pop-up storms and wind brought a nearly six-hour power outage late Thursday. Numerous cancellations, 34 flight delays, which some Jetport travelers said were extremely long.
12: There's a lot of hail for only about like 2 minutes, and the power came off, and we're now sitting here for like 4+ hours.
11: CBS 13 News reports passengers were moved to the terminal by shuttle buses after planes had to park in a separate area. Power mostly restored this morning after heavy storms and wind that we just told you about. Hail also. Extensive power outages in southern Maine. Central Maine Power reported about 10,000 outages in Cumberland County at 5 p.m. Thursday. 80-mile wind gusts reported.

0: Reported in Cape Elizabeth, hail about an inch in diameter also reported in the area. There are still about 1,300 CMP customers without power, almost all of those in Cumberland County. Well, we're learning new details about a man accused of setting two fires at his own home in Standish last month. Court documents show 42-year-old Timothy Nichols told investigators the first fire was caused by a battery and the second one was set by intruders. Video shows Nichols' truck speeding away after the second fire and no intruders. Nichols, who also ran as a Republican in the Maine House primary in June, was released from the Windham Fire Department back in 2020 for mental health issues. Two teenagers are accused of leading police on a foot chase in Lewiston.
1: According to the Sun Journal, a 13-year-old and a 16-year-old who were on probation were spotted with a gun near Ash Street on Tuesday. Members of the public helped catch the teens, but the gun has not been recovered. Police said the teens, who were also seen smashing apartment windows, are charged with criminal mischief and resisting arrest. I'm Frankie Azzarata, News Radio WGAN.
0: Maine lawmakers are looking for solutions after a series of maternity ward closures in rural communities, including one last week at Lincoln Hospital in Damariscotta. State Representative Christy Matheson says they need to get a better handle on what's driving those closures.
2: You know, get a better understanding of what is happening, but more importantly, to try to come up with solutions to stop this from happening in the future.
0: CBS 13 News reports a legislative committee is going to hold a public hearing on maternity ward closures later this month in Augusta. WGA News Time, 6:34. Checking the markets from Thursday. Dow was up by 69. S&P higher by 50. NASDAQ up 214. Stock futures this morning. Dow is slightly down in the red by 56. Green territory for the S&P up by 5. NASDAQ is up by 49 right now. Checking sports.
3: Yesterday, the Boston Red Sox clipped the Toronto Blue Jays 7-0. Caleb Durbin hit his second grand slam in little over a week. Peyton Tolley was outstanding again, going 8 innings on only 91 pitchers. Sox are back stateside in Pittsburgh to play the Pirates this weekend. The Portland Sea Dogs were beaten again last night by the Binghamton Ramble Ponies 6-2. Ponies are hot right now, winning their 10th straight. Game 4 of their 6 game set tonight at Hadlock. Last night, down at Gillette, the New England Patriots play the Indianapolis Colts to a 13-13 tie in preseason action. Pats didn't play most of their starters, including quarterback Drake May. And the Hearts of Pine will play Ford Madison FC at home on Sunday. Andy Mountain News Radio, WGAN.
0: Checking your accurate weather forecast and checking in with meteorologist Joe Lundberg.
4: Sunshine and a few clouds today. Breezy and warm, but less humid. The high near 80. Clear tonight, though 55. Mostly sunny and pleasant tomorrow. High 78.
0: And currently, we've got 58 here in Portland. Nice cool starts. Next high tide to Portland Harbor. That is going to be coming up at 1:03 this afternoon. 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I'm Jason Taylor. 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

0: All right, 6:36 WGAN Morning News. Take a sip of coffee there on this fine Friday morning. We have lots of good guests lined up for you here today. Coming up in just a few minutes, we're going to be joined by AccuWeather meteorologist Joe Lumberg, who will be with us to talk about the weather this weekend and going forward. Was I correct in seeing 69 mile per hour winds at the Jetport yesterday?
1: That's right. It's 69 there, and a report, that private reporter there, is 80 miles an hour in Cape Elizabeth.
0: Good Lord.
1: So I'm guessing, since we didn't even talk about it when you first got here, that you were out of the loop. And
0: from entirely out of the loop.
1: Yeah, because it was pop-up storm. Huge.
0: What time was that at?
1: Oh, 3:30-ish. That's when I felt it. I woke up. I was asleep, and, and I sleep hard, and it was just pounding. And Danny can attest to, you know, we had to, what it was.
0: Hail, right?
1: Inch-size hail.
0: Good Lord.
1: And it looked like snow in some places with photos. It was a major deal, yeah.
0: A pop-up storm, they say?
1: That's what it's called, yeah,
0: pop-up storm. Isn't it funny how meteorologists have a funny name for almost everything? It's like the bomb cyclone and the pop-up storms and all this other stuff. So we'll talk with Joe about that, like what happened.

0: why it happened. And of course, we'll look ahead to the weekend and next week to get a quick weather update as well while we're at it. Coming up at 7 o'clock, we have Montana Towers from the Maine Policy Institute joining us. He'll be with us. Got a couple good topics, I think, that you'll enjoy with him. Wicked Sports Weekend with John Tomasi will certainly be a little bit brighter than it would have otherwise been had the Red Sox not won yesterday, but they still were on a five-game schneid, so we have plenty to talk about there. And I'm sure pessimism will now have returned for John, and he'll tell us about the coming doom of the season. 8 o'clock, we have Coffee and Politics with Greg Lagerquist, as we typically do on Fridays. And I always look forward to that to wrap up the week. And then finally, Mike Armstrong from the Financial Exchange will be joining us to get a quick market update. We will award Caller of the Week, which you could be, by the way, the next Caller of the Week, because we've already decided this week's Caller of the Week. Next week could be yours if you just call in right now, 879-9426. That is the phone number. Jason, you did that story on the Old Town Bridge collapse, too, did you not?
1: I haven't gotten to that yet, but I'm we have
0: it,
1: yes.
0: Oh, excuse me. I'm sorry. I saw that on the CBS 13
1: news. We have it, yes.
0: Yeah. I bring that up not because it's actually that interesting of a story, because it's just a bridge collapsing and, you know, this is a news program, right? But I used to drive over that bridge quite a bit. I know that bridge.
1: Okay.
0: Yep.
1: Well, this part is under construction.
0: Yep.
1: Yeah. And so it's right next to, I've never been there. Well, okay, that's your part of the world there, near Bangor.
0: Stillwater Avenue Bridge.
1: Yeah, okay. Yes. But I think it's a new bridge that's being built adjacent to the existing bridge. Because
0: oh, is it? Oh,
1: I believe
0: okay.
1: That's
0: oh,
1: it, yeah.
0: Okay.
1: Yeah.
0: It's oh, under, okay.
1: Yeah, I think that's the deal.
0: So there, you're saying that the new bridge collapsed?
1: Yeah.
0: Yeah. I mean, I have barely read this. I just saw the headline.
1: Yeah.
0: I didn't really get into the story here other than seeing which bridge it was and where it is and all that other stuff. So it was being reconstructed. Got it.
1: Okay, so since I have never been there and looking at photos like you are, were there two spans to the bridge, one going in each direction with like two lanes on each side?
0: No, as far as I recall it, it was one, this is a while ago. I mean, I haven't really gone over the bridge in a long time, but it was one that had two lanes, you know, in each direction.
1: Well, then I think that when they say reconstruction, somebody can maybe, you know, pinpoint this for us, but from what I saw, this was a new structure that was adjacent.
0: I think what the confusion probably is I assume that they're probably creating a bridge next to the bridge.
1: Yes.
0: And then they'll blow up the bridge.
1: That's
0: and then
1: that from, would be what, from what I'm gathering, yes, having never been there.
0: Because that's often what they do when they do that kind of thing.
1: Yep.
0: So.
1: Well, it's been done, the bridge between Brunswick and Topson.
0: Mm-hmm.
1: Yeah, yeah.
0: Mm-hmm.
1: Just did that, yeah.
0: Mm-hmm. I will tell you, this is one of my great nightmares.
1: Oh,
0: it is.
1: Well, you weren't in Minneapolis when that happened way back
0: then. No, but you know where I think the nightmare comes from? You would appreciate this, I think. Being a baseball fan, as I am, I remember watching the 1989 World Series.
1: Oh, okay. Well, I would have been
0: Giants
1: right there.
0: Oh, yeah. Versus A's, the Battle of the Bay, and in the midst of, what was it, Game 3, I think it was? Game 3, 4? I think it was 3. They're doing the pregame broadcasts.
1: Yeah.
0: You're sitting there watching Al Michaels. He's like, the game today has Jose Canseco and Mark McGwire.
1: Yeah.
0: Gonna hit some bombs or whatever. And then you start to see, it's like the apocalypse started. It's like all of a sudden the TV starts shaking. You get some snow. Cuts out. They're like, we'll be right back.
1: What I remember seeing was, and I was on the air way back when, Dallas, Texas. But I was watching that in my little TV next to me as a DJ. And I remember they were doing the pregame. Then it was black. And then we started seeing Roseanne.
0: Yeah.
1: The TV show Roseanne for
0: A while.
1: 5 minutes or whatever before they came back.
0: Yeah. Well, I mean, I want to make sure I get to Joe because he's with us right now. But the reason I even brought that up was the, of course, collapsed bridge in San Francisco, which I remember seeing when I was like 9 years old. So I'll get back to that in a minute, though, because Joe Lumberg is patiently waiting for us to get to the weather, and he is here now, and I appreciate that, sir. How are things, Joe Lumberg?
2: I remember that. I remember watching that, and it was like, wow, what happened?
0: Indeed.
2: That was freaky.
0: It really explains my fear of collapsing bridges and me driving a car over the bridges as it happens. So that's why we were talking about it. But listen, I'm also...
2: I can understand that.
0: That's
2: a valid fear.
0: I'll tell you what else I'm afraid of, though, is gigantic hail falling down on my head and 70-mile-an-hour winds and crazy pop-up storms and whatnot. What exactly happened, sir, yesterday?
2: A little disturbance that came through the area yesterday that did generate some pretty hefty thunderstorms across the area. And it looks like the core of one went right through the Portland area with those 70-mile-per-hour winds, like an inch and a third of rain that, you know, came in like, a half an hour to an hour's time, caused some flash flooding and obviously quite a bit of damage.
0: Why did it happen? Like, where did this come from? How did it develop?
2: There was an upper-level disturbance that was tracking across the region, and the air mass was sufficiently moist that, it produced these thunderstorms. And there were, scattered severe weather reports across the state. We just happened to be into the heart of the cell that went through, but we were not exclusive to it. We were not immune to it. There were other ones, especially down East Maine. There were a couple of other severe cells that trucked through southern New England. We just happened to be in the core of that particular one that did that kind of damage across the area.
0: Indeed, and it was a particularly strong storm. I got some notes here that say that it was like the eighth strongest on record or something like that, which is, hey, not number one, sure, but very strong, very significant.
2: Oh, it is very significant. And it was part of a really kind of a 1-2 punch. That system came through in the afternoon, obviously. There was one that went through the morning that went through southwest to Connecticut that produced 103-mile-per-hour wind gust just southwest of New Haven at a place called Lighthouse Point, right there on the water's edge. Did incredible damage. A mile and a third to the north of it at the airport, they had 37-mile-per-hour wind gust. And in the city of New Haven, nothing. I mean, it rained, there's some rumbles of thunder, no big deal, but it was just a very small area that got crushed by that thunderstorm, and we had the same effect here. It was a relatively small area that got hit the hardest. Areas, a few miles away, yes, there was thunder, yes, there was rain, might have even been some hail, but it was nowhere near as bad as it was right in that one location.
0: Indeed. Joe Lumberg joining us to talk a little bit about the big, quick storm with all of the significant wind and hail and rain and everything else that happened yesterday. Let's talk, though, about what's upcoming on the weekend, because, of course, this is Friday, and everybody's looking ahead to the next few days, being outside, having some good times. What will the weather be like here? I've been noticing, sir, it's been a little bit colder, a little cooler. I'm starting to feel like it might be almost September here. What's going to happen this weekend? Is it going to continue to be like that?
2: Well, I think we're going to see some drier air mass in place today. Should be breezy warm with low humidity near 80. Not going to see those gusty thunderstorms in our area today. Should be clear tonight in the 50s all across the area. I guess the coolest spots could get down real close to 50. Tomorrow, beautiful day, lots of sunshine, upper 70s, and enough sunshine to get into the mid-70s on Sunday. Then we head into the day on Monday. We do expect to see a shower or two across the area with temperatures probably in the upper 70s. Then another cool front comes through the area, and it's very comfortable for the middle of next week.
0: All right, Joe Lumberg, nice to be here today and tell us a little bit about the weather upcoming. We appreciate it, sir, as always, and we will talk again very soon.
2: All right, take care.
0: Thanks so much, John. It is Friday morning, and it's about that time that we take a quick break here. So why don't we do that, come back on the other side of that break, and get back into the news. I've got plenty of stories that we need to get to, so let's go ahead and take that break. Into the newsroom we go, and Jason Taylor standing by, previously talking about collapsing bridges and whatnot. I'm sure he's got plenty of stuff on his news list for you this morning, so let's get to it.
1: Yeah, I'll have more details on that coming up here at the top of the hour after ABC covers the world. And power mostly restored, by the way, after those storms we just talked about. Still about 1,300 CMP customers without power after 10,000 reported at 5 p.m. yesterday on that. So more coming up on all of that as well. We've got some of your national deals ahead. A plea deal could be coming this morning in the federal trial of accused CEO killer Luigi Mangione. All that from ABC here at the top of the hour. Currently, we've got 6:46 our time here in Portland, and it is 6:46, 58 degrees with your AccuWeather forecast, and that is going to be happening here right now.
3: Sunshine and a few clouds today, breezy and warm but less humid, the high near 80, clear tonight though 55, mostly sunny and pleasant tomorrow, high 78.
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0: And we're back. It's 6:50 WGAN Morning News. We've got Montana Towers from the Maine Policy Institute coming up at 7 o'clock. And we always look forward to that conversation every week. Also look forward to conversations with you, 879-9426, if you'd like to be a part of the program. We'd love to hear from you. You also can dial that same number to text on the text line. And if you want to email matt@wgan.com is the email that you would need. All right, so go ahead and give us a call in right now. I've talked about a number of things already here this morning. I've got more polling in a couple races, both Michigan and more in Texas, the Ken Paxton, James Tallarico thing here. So we'll get into some of that. There's more in the Strait of Hormuz. We've got things going on here in Maine with the ICE body cams, Susan Collins making that announcement that they're all going to be doing it. All good times. All good times. Good times will be had by all. So 879-9426. Who do we got on line one here, Andy? All right, so we got Mike from Harpswell. Mike, how are you?
1: Good. Well, let's hope we can catch these idiots that spray painted the World War II memorial.
0: Yeah, no kidding.
1: Yeah, you know, I don't think these clowns looked up the law before they did this.
0: No, these people don't tend to care all that much about the law, Mike.
1: No, they will about this one. It's 18 U.S. Code 1369. It's destruction of veterans' memorials. You shall be fined $250,000 and receive up to 10 years in federal prison. And I hope they give them the max.
0: Yeah, throw the book at them.
1: Yeah, yep. Throw the book at them, you know. Sad enough.
0: It's pretty gross. I mean, if you've seen the pictures, I mean, obviously it can be cleaned up pretty easily, but it's gross that someone would do that. In general, it's disrespectful, obviously, to the extreme, and it's also pointless and stupid. I mean, that's what most of these spectacle-type, quote-unquote, protests really are. They're just self-serving, egotistical, look-at-me kind of things that really don't... I mean, nobody, like, sees this and is like, oh, I'm greatly inspired to

0: agree with you about anything. It's just destructive jerks. That's all it is.
1: Well, what they wrote on there was clean hands, dirty money.
0: Yeah, whatever.
1: What the hell does that mean?
0: I don't even care what it means. I'm not even going to look it up.
1: Yeah.
0: I'm not even going to look it up. And even if I did look it up, it's not like I'd be like, oh, great point. You know, that's not how this works. But these people don't know that or care. It's just self-serving nonsense. Hey, Mike, let me ask you a question about this while I have you. And it's not about the vandalism per se. What do you think of the World War II Memorial in general? Have you seen it in person?
1: Yeah, I have.
0: What do you think
1: of
0: it?
1: Well, I'll tell you what happened. After we got the wall built, we dedicated it in 82, Vietnam.
0: Vietnam.
1: You know, we kind of looked around and said, why in the hell have we got a memorial? Where is the memorial for the World War II vets?
0: You know what I was shocked to discover when I moved to Washington, by the way, Mike?
1: Yeah.
0: And I'm sure you know this, but there's a Korean War Memorial. I never knew that there was one. And actually, I like it. It's quite haunting. They have these statues of soldiers. There's like almost holographic representations of soldiers on the wall that they have. It's quite a thing. But anyway, the World War II is what you were talking about, so go ahead.
1: Yeah, but so basically what happened was we organized with a few World War II vets because, you know, they were getting elderly at that point. And we said, you guys got to get it together so we can get a memorial set up for you. Right now, and we got it pulled off. It's just, you know, it's a matter of getting a piece of, the hardest thing is getting a place on the mall. And, you know, that's the hardest thing, going through the Antiquities Commission and blah, blah, blah. You got to jump through so many hoops. But eventually we got, we're working right now on getting the global war on terrorism. There's going to be a memorial built for the global war.
0: Is there not also, there's one going up for World War I, too, I heard. Am I right about that?
1: Yeah.
0: Because they had one, which another one I didn't know about. I remember taking a walk on the mall at one night, and there is a World War I memorial of sorts. It's like a little, it's like a gazebo almost. It's like just a little dome, and you can basically fit like five people in it. Just to look around, but I think it's to the D.C. residents who died in World War One or something like that.
1: Yeah, you'd walk by it, you wouldn't even know it. But, they've gotten serious on the memorials down there, thank God.
0: Well, it was the war to end all wars, I was told. You think there would be a memorial for it?
1: You see how the hell that went, don't you?
0: Yeah, right. Appreciate it, Mike. Thanks
1: all
0: so much.
1: Right,
0: you have a good one. It's pretty disgusting that they defaced it. The reason I asked Mike about the memorial, though, and this is, I mean, at this point, dated, because this thing's been around for a long time now. But I remember when they were, you know, putting together the plans for it. Because remember, they took out like a third of the reflecting pool to put that in. It's at the end of the reflecting pool. And the reflecting pool used to be longer. So like the Washington Monument reflection in it was a little bit more lengthy and substantial and whatever. So it was a little controversial that they put it where they put it. And then the actual design of it, a lot of people didn't like it. They thought it was sort of not really grand in scope enough. It didn't really communicate what they wanted to communicate about the war and the people who fought in it, and it kind of was a less beloved monument. I don't know. I kind of liked it. I wouldn't say it's the greatest one in Washington or anything like that, but I think I've come to appreciate it. I don't really have a problem with it. I'm just curious what other veterans might think about if they've seen it. I don't know. It's nice, but don't deface it. That would be a decent rule to operate under. All right. Anyway, 879-9426 is the phone number if you'd like to be a part of the program. I mentioned some polling. Ken Paxton and James Tallarico, one of the more hotly watched races across the country. Emerson College poll survey found that Texas Attorney General Ken Paxton is polling at 47%. And State Representative James Tallarico is polling at 46%. So Tallarico has been up recently by 1, 2, or 3 points. So he's had a very nominal advantage in some of the recent polls. But this one has Paxton up by a point. Now, that's within the margin of error. So take it with a grain of salt. Kind of doesn't mean anything other than, hey, it's close and anybody can win. 5% in this poll said that they were undecided. So there's still that element of it, too, on top of everything else. But it does show you that even with perhaps the weakest candidate they could have run, who is a scandal machine that Tallarico and the Democrats will have a field day running ads against, saying that he's a terrible person for the following reasons and have about 20 different reasons, even with that, he's still basically in the position that he

0: you know, don't sell Ken Paxton short. He's leading by a point now, so throwing that one out there. Also in Michigan, the Republican is Mike Rogers is leading in Michigan. So it's another one, 879-9426. We'll take a quick break here. Come back with more. Got Montana Towers next on WGN.
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5: From ABC News, I'm Sherry Preston. Luigi Mangione in court today, where he is expected to plead guilty to federal charges related to the killing of UnitedHealthcare CEO Brian Thompson. ABC legal analyst Brian Buckmeyer says his murder charge is in state court. The federal charge is one of stalking. And because there's no agreement between the prosecution and defense, it could be up to the judge to decide.
6: There's no mandatory minimum to stalking that leads to a death. There's a maximum of life in prison, but there's no mandatory minimum. So in essence, an open plea would be turning to the judge and saying, hey, you've got a big runway here. Do you think you'd give him something that he could take?
5: Defense Secretary Pete Hegseth pushing back against reports in the Navy Times that deteriorating conditions aboard the USS Abraham Lincoln have led to some sailors trying to jump overboard. He says the reports are
7: completely misrepresented. Listen, we make sure at every ship, every crew, every captain has everything we can provide them at every single moment.
5: ABC News Pentagon reporter Louis Martinez.
8: One of the things that we've heard about this carrier deployment is that it's been record-setting. It's been, maybe at sea, more than 250 days, but what's really drawn the most attention is the fact that it's been about 200 days with in-between port visits. That's a lot.
5: Another day of rain in parts of the country where they do not need it.
9: Parts of the Midwest are bracing for more damaging floods with a new round of storms. Ohio's governor warning of dangerous overnight flooding. Indiana is bearing the brunt of it under a state of emergency as rescues continue around the clock. And evacuations have now been ordered along the Whitewater River, where flooding is described as unprecedented.
5: ABC's Sophie Flay, an American missionary who was kidnapped in Niger in October, has been released. His organization says Kevin Rideout's in good health. The European heat wave continues. Firefighters in France and England struggling against multiple fires. 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
12: 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Both flights are back to normal today at the Portland Jetport after heavy pop-up storms and wind brought a nearly six-hour power outage late Thursday. Jetport says the outage led to 34 flight delays, 6 cancellations. Jetport personnel say they implemented their tarmac delay program and moved passengers by shuttle buses to the terminal from planes that parked at the de-ice pad away

0: from that terminal. They say the thunderstorms produced large hail and caused damage to two aircraft, which mechanics are looking at now. Power back to normal, mostly here after those heavy storms, high winds, and hail. Central Maine Power reported about 10,000 outages here in Cumberland County at 5 p.m. yesterday. 80-mile-an-hour wind gust reported in Cape Elizabeth. Hail about an inch in diameter also reported. Still about 1,300 CMP customers without power. All of those, pretty much most of them, at least here in Cumberland County. Three people have injuries from Thursday's dramatic bridge collapse in Old Town, but luckily only one needed hospital treatment. Old Town Police Chief David White says the bridge, which is under construction, did not have traffic, but did have construction workers.
1: Basically, it looks like they were pouring concrete in one of the sections of the bridge on Stillwater Ave here, and it collapsed. Looks like there's three injuries. None of them are life-threatening.
0: CBS 13 News reports Woolbridge-based general contractor Reed and Reed is in charge with constructing the bridge. Still not known what caused it, though, to collapse. Suspect with a long list of warrants and accusations is in custody now after a seven-hour standoff in Norway. Norway police say they were assisted by three other departments along with a Maine State Police tactical team at the scene of Daniel Chamberlain's home. Officers say Chamberlain was wanted on two arrest warrants as well as a separate report of theft of two vehicles, four guns, a business, burglary, a robbery, and several other offenses. They say Chamberlain eventually surrendered after 7 hours and was arrested. A worker at the Somerset Sappy Mill in Skowhegan has been hospitalized after being electrocuted. The Sun Journal reports the employee was unconscious and not breathing after working on a machine Thursday morning. Skowhegan Fire Chief could not immediately confirm the man's condition. A Life Flight helicopter was initially called in, but the man was reportedly stable enough to be taken to a hospital in an ambulance. Senator Susan Collins says all ICE agents in the state are now equipped with body cameras.
2: The announcement on Thursday comes after Collins says she urged the ICE acting director last month to prioritize Maine as the agency distributes body cameras to agents nationwide. The agents involved in the fatal shooting of Columbia National Yoan Sebastian Guerrero in Biddeford last month were not wearing body cameras. ICE says it expects to have all agents equipped with body cameras by the end of the month. I'm Frankie Azzarata, News Radio WGAN.
0: Republican 2nd District Congressional candidate Paul LePage weighing in on the war in Iran. The Press Herald reports LePage said Thursday that the regime in Iran has to go, but said ceasefire efforts are not the answer. LePage did not say whether President Trump is doing a good job in handling the war. LePage, though, who was previously governor of Maine, has otherwise been in alignment with Trump. Back in 2016, Page referred to himself as Donald Trump before Donald Trump became popular. WGAN News Time is 7:06. Checking those markets now. Dow from Thursday up 69. S&P higher by 50. NASDAQ up by 214. Stock futures this morning. Dow is a bit in the red, down 87. S&P higher by 4. NASDAQ is up by 54. Now checking sports.
3: Yesterday, the Boston Red Sox clipped the Toronto Blue Jays 7-0. Caleb Durbin hit his second grand slam in little over a week. Peyton Tolley was outstanding again, going 8 innings on only 91 pitches. Sox are back stateside in Pittsburgh to play the Pirates this weekend. The Portland Sea Dogs were beaten again last night by the Binghamton Ramble Ponies 6-2. Ponies are hot right now, winning their 10th straight. Game 4 of their 6-game set tonight at Hadlock. Last night, down at Gillette, the New England Patriots play the Indianapolis Colts to a 13-13 tie in preseason action. Pats didn't play most of their starters, including quarterback Drake May. And the Hearts of Pine will play Ford Madison FC at home on Sunday. Andy Mountain News Radio, WGAN.
0: And getting your accurate forecast now with meteorologist Joe Lundberg.
4: Sunshine and a few clouds today. Breezy and warm, but less humid. The high near 80. Clear tonight, though 55. Mostly sunny and pleasant tomorrow, high 78.
0: And currently, sun's up. It is 57 in Portland here at 7:08. Next high tide of Portland Harbor. That is coming up at 1:03 this afternoon. 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

0: Just welcome back to the program and thanks for being here. As I promised, coming up at 7 o'clock, we have Montana Towers from the Maine Policy Institute who is joining us now as he does every week. Appreciate it, Montana. How are things?
1: Things are going good now.
0: Indeed they are. Yesterday on this show, I talked a little bit about a story I saw in the Portland Press Herald, Mr. Towers. And this is about the subject of education, something that we talk about quite a bit on the program. And the headline of this story was ultimately that Pender Macon and really the entire educational establishment in Maine that she oversees was poo-pooing the idea that test scores measure anything important. This is kind of a continuation of what we've heard from Jana Mills, Commissioner of Education, and the Department of Education for quite some time now, which is that, hey, all those things that we use to measure student performance, how people are learning, etc., you know, they're not really all that reliable. They don't really tell you all that much. It's not actually that big a deal that we are not performing well on them. Do you have a reaction to that, Montana Towers? I suspect you might.
1: I might not. Yeah, that response is so striking to me. Because, you know, there's some truth to the idea that standardized testing can't measure everything. It might not be 100% accurate in every moment for every child. But that doesn't mean that in the aggregate, for all of the students combined, that it is not a very useful metric tool. And it's very different to say, you know, these scores don't matter at all, which is seemingly what Pender Macon's position is. And it's particularly difficult to hear from someone like Pender Macon because that argument is coming from the person that has been head of the Department of Education during one of the most significant declines in education performance in the state's history. You know, Macon was confirmed in 2019, I believe. She'd been with the department through the entire Mills administration. And rather than taking accountability for that failure, doubling down and saying that it's everybody else's fault for noticing that the test scores are the problem, it's just really abhorrent behavior to me.
0: It is, but I mean, as I alluded to, this is not the first time we've heard them say this. They've been saying very odd things for quite some time. I mean, several years ago, at the big educational confab they have every year, they were saying things, you know, that sounded an awful lot like we're not going to really have to learn much anymore because artificial intelligence tools are going to be basically doing a lot of these tasks for us anymore. So why bother learning to spell? Why bother learning how to write? The robots are going to do it for us. And then, you know, as a peek into the educational results that you've seen in like the NAEP and other national, sort of evaluations of how we do, we heard years ago that those are outdated modes of evaluating students and they're not really telling us what we need to know about how they're doing. We need to measure them on different performance metrics. Performance metrics, which, by the way, we look a lot better on when I choose them. And it's part of, I think, a pattern here, which is that they don't seem to like the results that they're getting, because why would you? So they're saying those results aren't trustworthy. Let's look at other things instead so they can tell a better story.
1: Right, exactly. I mean, they could be asking, why are we doing so poorly? What do we need to change? But that would acknowledge that they have done something wrong. And like most government officials, that is not the path that they like to go down. So they're just denying, like you said, trying to come up with these other metrics to run by. You know, like one of the original excuses for these rapidly declining test scores during the Mills administration was, oh, it's COVID's fault. It's COVID. But then we started to look around the country and, you know, these test scores did decline in other places throughout the country. That is, of course, true. But Maine still declined faster than them and has continued to do so.
0: Mm-hmm.
1: So we're out of that era where you can just blame COVID. So now that because of that, they're trying to find a new boogie monster, a new thing to point to. And that seems to be all standardized testing is always bad. It's never a useful tool, even though anybody that's watching an education, it can clearly tell that the level of education that our students are getting is declining. And by happenstance, standardized test scores are also going down.
0: Right.
1: So you can't really say they don't show anything when common sense and the test scores are really aligning on this issue.
0: So I'm going to quote directly from the Press Herald article just to kind of give a window into what she was saying here. Pender Macon said that standardized tests evaluate rote memorization rather than real learning. They don't effectively test innovative curricula, and they can't assess some of the most important skills that students gain in school. And I know that she's been talking an awful lot about, you know, the social emotional learning element and how people are coping with things and how they react and work together, collaborate.

0: These soft skills that you know, suspiciously can't really measure. She talks an awful lot about that. But let's just talk about the rote memorization thing, right? Is it really her contention that if students in Maine are not even able to execute rote memorization, that they're somehow learning the material? Because let me ask it a different way, Montana. If you truly learned about, say, the Roman Empire, like you learned it, like you didn't just memorize names, but you learned it and you knew all about, the history and the background and the context, and you really, deeply understood it. Do you think you could have told me who Caesar was and like what year he might have rose to power and all that? I suspect you would. It's weird to me that we suck at the like lowest bar, which is memorizing facts that you can ask on a test like that.
1: Right. And no, I think that's absolutely true, that a lot of the times this rote memorization that she's critiquing is the bare minimum. A lot of times in good tests and, tests that have been really thought out and developed, you're trying to go beyond rote memorization because rote memorization is the minimum standard. And you want people to be able to not... Right. You don't want people to just know the basic facts. Like you said, you can know what year Caesar rose to power, but like, if you don't know what that means, what that contributed to history, the deeper aspects of it, then what's the point of knowing the exact year? So criticizing rote memorization is, that's not everything. It's like, yes, it's not everything, because there should be more than rote memorization. And if students are failing at this most basic level, then that should be a cause for concern, and not just, they don't evaluate our new innovative metrics or whatever they want to make up in order to look better on paper.
0: Yeah, and there's also an element, too, here where I know that there is some sort of kernel of truth in the criticism that, the test can only tell you whether or not a person can execute on answering a question but doesn't really tell you about critical thinking skills and can't really tell you about whether or not they truly understand the material that they supposedly do because they answered the question right. I get that that's true. But can we not also just acknowledge that that may be individually true overall in like a specific student's case? But when you're talking about population level surveys of what do people know, especially when you're talking about things like math, things like that, I think are a little bit more straightforward, and memorization is actually pretty important in math. I feel like that is a cop out. Right, because the individual test, you can maybe kind of have a point there. But when you're talking about tens of thousands of students, hundreds of thousands of students taking the same test, you're getting basically population level data about how they are all performing together. And to think that many, if not most, if not a lot of those students don't answer those questions correctly because they actually understand the subject would be, I think, a mistake and unfair. And, it's the only way we can really compare and contrast state to state anyway.
1: Yeah, I think that's completely true, Matt. And I think that that's the problem here, though, is that they don't want to compare state to state.
0: Right.
1: Because clearly we are doing poorly. So this is objectively the way you have to do it. I completely agree with you. There are flaws in standardized testing on the individual level, but there is no effective way to compare ourselves to other states, which is what has to be done in order to make sure that we're maintaining a competitive education environment in the modern world. And I think that our test scores, declining to near bottom of the country after being near the top as early as, a little over a decade ago, they're very problematic to just say we're going to switch metrics because we don't like it.
0: Yeah.
1: It just doesn't make sense when we have to do these comparisons, but elected officials and appointed officials like Macon, they just don't want to be held accountable for this decline, so they don't want to use a test that is objective and can be compared.
0: Yeah, it does kind of strike me, Montana, that they not only want to avoid responsibility, but they don't really know what to do. I mean, that's been one of the enduring questions that has been really cropping up in the last calendar year here as a lot of these political campaigns have started to get going. I mean, a lot of people want to get elected to office, including governor and including a lot of state house and state senate races all across the state. And those people are being asked, so this is terrible. What are we going to do about it? And you got to have a good answer for that. And clearly, Pender-Macon and the Mills administration don't have any idea what to do. Because they would have been, making significant change if they did. And so caught with not having any kind of idea of how to adjust, they can only fall back on it not really being a problem in the first place, like denying the existence of the issue.
1: Yeah, I absolutely, I think that's what they have to do. And I think that making
0: well, what they are doing,
1: admitted that,
0: right?
1: Right. And making basically said as much, as you admitted there is no target for improving test scores. Because if she set a target, then that would be admitting what she doesn't want to admit, that they need to improve. So instead of doing that, well, let's just make it up. And they're making, I alluded to this earlier, they're making the problem about you. It's your fault for noticing that your scores are bad. Yeah, you know, like, how dare you? It's incredibly insulting to think that parents, that just members of the community can't see that obviously education is going down and it has to be corrected. But she's making us no choice but to switch this narrative because what's the alternative? And that's admitting that they were wrong.
0: And that's not something that they will ever do. I did not intend to take the entire appearance about education by itself, Montana, because I know we had a couple other things to talk about, but guess what? We're out of time. So let's leave it there. Appreciate you stopping by as always, sir, and I look forward to talking to you again next Friday.
1: Talk to you then, Matt.
0: Have a good one. Let's take a break. Come back with more in a moment, 879-9426. That is the phone number. Thanks to Montana Towers for joining us. Let's go to Jason Taylor in the newsroom. Jason, wait for us.
2: Yeah, a new Fox News poll shows some positive movement for Democrat Troy Jackson in the U.S. Senate race against incumbent Republican Susan Collins. That's a Fox News poll. We'll tell you about that coming up. And we will also check in with ABC News to see what's going on. Kennedy Center Board decides to inscribe President Trump's name on the building again. Second time. We'll tell you about that. ABC will here at the top of the or bottom of the hour. Right now, we've got 720 here in Portland. We are at 58 degrees. Sun's up and we are checking your AccuWeather forecast.
3: Sunshine and a few clouds today. Breezy and warm, but less humid. The high near 80. Clear tonight, though 55. Mostly sunny and pleasant tomorrow. High 78. I'm AccuWeather meteorologist Joe Lundberg on Southern Maine's official weather station. 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

0: All right. 724 WGAN Morning News. It is Friday morning, and we're already almost at the halfway point of the program. John Tomasi will be joining us here shortly at 7:30 to talk all things Red Sox. And now that the Patriots have actually played football and we're off on the NFL season here a little bit, albeit in preseason, we can talk a little bit about that as well. Good times will be had by all. 879-9426 is the phone number if you want to join the program. An impasse between the United States and Iran continues to show no signs of thawing, with the two sides remaining at odds over the terms of ending their five-month war and giving conflicting messages on the Strait of Hormuz overnight. Citing a source who holds a senior position in the Iranian government, Reuters reported on Wednesday that no breakthroughs had been made in efforts to revitalize an interim peace deal that was reached back in June. Quote, "One of the issues that's being discussed via mediators is the United States returning to the interim agreement and defining a time frame for implementing its commitments. There has been absolutely no progress on the issue," the individual told Reuters. "There is no talk of an extension because the United States violated the interim agreement 48 hours after it was reached and withdrew from it a few days later," they said. The interview came after a report from Turkey's Anadolu news agency stated that the United States and Iran had agreed to extend a 60-day ceasefire, citing Pakistani government sources. Both sides have accused each other of violating the terms of their memorandum of understanding, since it was agreed to, with the U.S. President Donald Trump declaring the deal, quote, over at the NATO summit last month. Warfare has continued in the Middle East in recent weeks, with U.S. forces launching a barrage of strikes on Iranian targets in retaliation for commercial ships in the Strait of Hormuz coming under attack and deadly attacks on vessels in the Gulf of Oman and the Red Sea being reported this week as well. Meanwhile, Iranian officials have disputed Trump's repeated claims that Washington has, quote, total control over the Strait of Hormuz. Iranian Foreign Minister Syed Abbas Araghchi said in a post on X on Wednesday that the United States has long miscalculated due to intelligence failures. Case in point, the war in Iran. Now an even bigger miscalculation on the Strait of Hormuz, he said. Comments came after Trump had said in a Truth Social post earlier that the USA has total control over the Strait of Hormuz. I think we will keep it. The president's comments reiterated his assertion earlier this week that U.S. forces have complete control over the waterway, a critical route for international shipping. So that is your status update on the Iran situation. I'm bored with it. This, you know, it's again the same story repeated over and over and over again. We have total control of the Strait. No, we don't. We have to regain control of the Strait. We have an agreement to end the war. No, we don't. They violated the agreement. We violated the agreement. You know, negotiators and mediators are at the table. You know, it's just, it's at this point, wake me when something changes for real. At which point, I don't know when that is, but when it happens, I'll be ready for it. That's for sure. 879-9426. John Tomasi next.
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7: Preston, accused CEO killer Luigi Mangione expected to plead guilty today to federal stalking charges related to the murder of United Healthcare CEO Brian Thompson. Outside the courthouse, ABC chief investigative correspondent Aaron Katursky.
8: Mangione has maintained he is not guilty, but sources tell ABC News he is prepared to change his plea as he faces a mountain of evidence, including video of Thompson's murder, the killer approaching from behind and shooting him in the back. Police also said they pulled the murder weapon from his bag.
7: Mangione still faces murder and gun charges in state court. More rain overnight in parts of the Midwest, already facing flooding. Indiana under a state of emergency. Ohio also dealing with high water rescues and evacuations. A late summer heat wave gripping the central plains and southeast. 97 million Americans could face dangerous temperatures this weekend. Democrats demanding an investigation into reports that the crew of the USS Abraham Lincoln has been at sea so long, 200 days without a port call. This is ABC News.
9: 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Well, flights, they're back to normal today at the Portland Jetport after heavy pop-up storms and wind brought a nearly six-hour power outage late Thursday. There were six cancellations, 34 flight delays, which were confirmed by some Jetport travelers.
10: We had a flight that was supposed to take off at 5:03 p.m. to go back to O'Hare. It's now delayed till 10:50 p.m.
9: CBS 13 News reports passengers were moved to the terminal by shuttle buses after planes had to park in a separate area. Jetport recorded wind gusts of 69 miles per hour. No injuries after a fire broke out in a garage attached to a Sebago home Thursday morning. Two people were inside that home on Mill Pond Circle when the fire broke out. Both managed to get out safely. Crews say the garage door had been closed by the homeowners, helping to suffocate the fire and prevent the flames from spreading to the home. Cause of that fire is under investigation. Two teenagers, they're accused of leading police on a foot chase in Lewiston.
11: According to the Sun Journal, a 13-year-old and a 16-year-old who were on probation were spotted with a gun near Ash Street on Tuesday. Members of the public helped catch the teens, but the gun has not been recovered. Police said the teens, who were also seen smashing apartment windows, are charged with criminal mischief and resisting arrest. I'm Frankie Azzarata, News Radio.

0: WGAN.
1: Investigators now say a fire at a Waterville care facility Thursday was intentional. State Fire Marshal's office was sent to that fire in a resident's bedroom at Woodlands Memorial Care Unit. Sprinkler system extinguished the flames before they could spread, and there were no injuries. Circumstances of the fire being reviewed by the district attorney's office now. A new Fox News poll shows some positive movement for Democrat Troy Jackson in the U.S. Senate race against incumbent Republican Susan Collins. That survey shows more than half of Maine voters are concerned Collins' voting record aligns with President Trump too often, while fewer are worried about Jackson, him being too close to the Democratic Socialist movement. Jackson also has a slight lead in the Fox News poll, which had Collins leading that race by a narrow margin back in June. WGAN News Time is 7:34. Checking the markets now from Thursday. We got the Dow was up by 69. The NASDAQ was up by 214. S&P was higher by 50. Checking stock futures now this morning. Currently, the Dow is down by 110. Positive territory for both the S&P up by 4 and the NASDAQ up by right now 60. Checking sports.
2: Yesterday, the Boston Red Sox clipped the Toronto Blue Jays 7-0. Caleb Durbin hit his second Grand Slam in little over a week. Peyton Tolley was outstanding again, going 8 innings on only 91 pitches. Sox are back stateside in Pittsburgh to play the Pirates this weekend. The Portland Sea Dogs were beaten again last night by the Binghamton Ramble Ponies 6-2. Ponies are hot right now, winning their 10th straight. Game 4 of their 6 game set tonight at Hadlock. Last night, down at Gillette, the New England Patriots play the Indianapolis Colts to a 13-13 tie in preseason action. Pats didn't play most of their starters, including quarterback Drake May. And the Hearts of Pine will play Ford Madison FC at home on Sunday. Andy Mountain News Radio, WGAN.
1: And let's check your accurate forecast by checking in with meteorologist Joe Lundberg.
3: Sunshine and a few clouds today. Breezy and warm, but less humid. The high near 80. Clear tonight, though 55. Mostly sunny and pleasant tomorrow. High 78.
1: Nice cool start. 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Sun's up here at 7:30. 36. Next high tide of Portland Harbor, that's going to be coming up at 1:03 this afternoon. 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
5: WGAN Morning News. It's Friday morning. Appreciate you being here with us. As usual, and thank God they won yesterday, because this was about to be a very bad conversation, and maybe it's made a little bit less bad by the fact that they won yesterday. John Tomasi, how are things this morning in your world?
6: Well, you know, like I always say, thank God for Caleb Durbin. I've been saying it all year since opening day, and yep. Here we are again.
5: Yes, you sure were. It's only a pinky, John Tomasi. It's only a pinky. Actually, can I start there? So two games ago, not yesterday's game, but the game before that, you know, he was up to bat and split open his batting glove. And when it opened up, it looked like his finger was a little bit gnarly. And I know he had that sort of pinky injury. What exactly is wrong with it? Is it like a dislocation? Is it like messed up? Is it like not that big a deal? Is he going to be okay here? I mean, we kind of need him for the stretch run. How's the pinky?
6: Yeah, I mean, it was pretty gross. It was like something out of Harry Potter. It just like burst out of his glove. And then yesterday he had the finger just cut off completely of the glove, I should say. It started as a dislocation, and it is something. It was a diving play. It was a little while ago now when it happened. And it's just kind of been bubbling under the surface. But the last few games, I mean, you saw it a couple of games ago where he doubled over, you know, in the box. And then ripped a double down the line like the next pitch, which was pretty impressive. And then obviously last night, you know, Lou Maloney was talking about on the broadcast. He's like, just look at that fat thing, I think was his quote. Thankfully, it's on his left hand. So at least from a defensive standpoint, he's not trying to make throws with that thing. But, I mean, it does point to something about him and something about this team that certainly wasn't the case early in the year. But you have to give him that the points for being a gamer in this kind of situation. We're getting later in the year. We're in the dog days. They've hit a rough patch. here's a guy who came to Boston, you know, with not only not a lot of fanfare, but kind of the opposite. Like, this is the guy who's going to replace Alex Bregman. And the way you win over fans is by doing stuff like he showed yesterday. Grand slam, mangled finger, didn't matter.
5: Yeah, another grand slam, it should be said, too, because he seems to be making that part of his repertoire quite a bit. Now, of course, this all happened yesterday in the wake of a pretty embarrassing and not so awesome losing streak, which now returned Red Sox fandom into panic, and we're going to miss the playoffs and everything sucks again, which is an overreaction as usual. But tell me what you saw once we made that transition from can't lose to can't win.
6: Yeah, so I mean, it was five weird games. They were all kind of distinct. I guess I would start this by noting that the Cubs, who are one of the best teams in the National League this year, they had two 10-game winning streaks early in the season, and then they immediately lost 14 out of 16. So it's not like this kind of run is unprecedented. And I will say 32-5 is a long enough sample to say this was more than luck. This was more than the stars aligning, whatever.
5: Right.
6: 32-5 says a lot. So five straight losses doesn't undo that. But you look at them sort of individually. The first one against the A's, they lose 7-3, but they bring the tying run to the plate in the ninth, and the guy, maybe it was Eli White, I forget who it was, hits a rocket. So, okay, they lose that game, but you almost felt like they were going to win. The next one, you're up 3-2 late. Whitlock and Chapman blow it, and then Whitlock goes on the IL. So it's like, okay, you're probably going to lose one of those at some point. Those guys have been nails. The next game, you have that weird four-out thing against the Blue Jays, where I can't even explain what happened, but basically the Blue Jays appealed to the wrong base, allowing the Red Sox to kind of sneak out a run they didn't deserve.
5: There's a 17-minute John Boy explanation of that, if you haven't seen it yet. I have.
6: Yeah, it's amazing.
5: It's fun.
6: And actually, it makes sense once you know the rule, but the rule is never invoked because it's so weird. I won't even try to describe it to your listeners. Durbin makes an error in the next game, which never happens, and you wonder, maybe that has something to do with his finger. And then the last one, you kind of get blown out late because Guerrero is bad. But anyway, it's there wasn't anything in that run where you say, oh, they're being exposed. It was just sort of the ebbs and flow of the season, and now we'll see where they go from here.
5: One of the things, though, that was kind of standing out to me in that little stretch was that the ability to score runs seemed to disappear. I mean, these were low-scoring affairs for the most part, and they were having a lot of trouble, like, punching people in here. And some folks who had been hot cooled off a little bit here. Is that a concern?
6: Yeah, I mean, we've said it all year that there is not a huge margin for error with their offense. You know, they're a small ball team. They've embraced that identity. You know, they started hitting home runs finally here during the big stretch. But for the most part, they are more of an old school, move everyone along, you know, bunts, steal bases, take extra bases, that kind of thing. And you're just never going to have a huge margin for error with an offense like that. And, you know, we said it. When Durbin heated up, you were really just one other bat away. You had Contreras, you had Rafaela, you had Abreu. Those guys are hitting pretty well. You needed Duran, you needed Durbin, you needed Yoshida, you needed somebody to step up. Durbin did it, and suddenly, and Monasterio, and some of the guys that you integrated into the lineup. But they're still not one of these teams that just shows up, rolls the ball out, and says, we're going to mash. So I would be prepared for more stretches like the one we just saw, because that's just how their offense is built.
5: So we haven't seen much of him yet, but the big star of the trading deadline was Adley Rutschman, and he did a very quick rehab stint, made his way to the big club, and has played a couple games here. Have you taken anything away from what you've seen so far? I know it hasn't been much, but...
6: Yeah, I mean, the one thing I like is he's taken walks early. You know, he's shown that sort of patience, and for a new guy coming into a situation like this where you were the big, you know, acquisition on a team that was rolling, you could see him coming. I know he doesn't really have much in the way of hits yet. We're only talking a couple of games. But he's being patient and he's showing a good approach. I like that. You have to remember, for people who maybe aren't fully familiar with Adley Rutschman, he has been compared to Jason Varitek pretty consistently throughout his career, not just because he's a switch hitter, but because he's considered a leader. It's because he's considered a tough, you know, great director of a pitching staff, like all that. He has all those kind of intangibles. He's been hurt a lot, which is a problem. But when he's been on the field, he is a guy that a team can build around, not just on the field, but really in the clubhouse. And that's something they really needed without Bregman. So I like that addition for that reason. And I actually like his start so far. We're just talking two games, but I like the approach so far.
5: Indeed. So upcoming here in the next few, or I guess the next week or two, you got the Pirates up next, then you got the D-backs, then the Giants, then the Marlins, and then you get back to the Yankees eventually at the end of the month. How do you think they're going to do in this upcoming stretch? I think one of the things I keep repeating and even did during the big winning streak was they can't possibly be as good as they look now. And I don't think that they were anywhere near as bad as they looked early in the season. So what they really are may now emerge. What is that real team?
6: Yeah, so I would say, first of all, don't sleep on the upcoming competition. I know you look at the Pirates and you say they're in last, but they're only a few games under 500. They're a lot better than they've been in the last few years. They just happen to be in a loaded division, so that's kind of stuck them at the bottom there.
5: Yeah, but Paul Skeens can't throw anymore. I mean, he's a broken man now.
6: Well, it is weird. Like they're limiting his pitch counts and everything, which is a topic of discussion that you and I had privately last week with Peyton Tolley. But anyway, the Marlins have been pretty good this year. The Diamondbacks have traditionally been a good second half team, and they've come on lately. They're suddenly in the wild card hunt. So I would not overlook this coming stretch of games against, mid-tier NL teams. Don't take your foot off the gas if you're the Red Sox.
5: Don't take your foot off the gas, indeed. All right, great. So let's actually transition away from baseball for once. We've been talking about it for weeks, and that's a good thing because I love baseball. But guess what happened yesterday, John Tomasi? The New England Patriots took the field wearing helmets and pads and played football. I grant you that Tommy DeVito was the starting quarterback, and it is a preseason game, so really how excited can I be and how much can we learn? But did you see the game last night? Did you see anything that is worth, analyzing and talking about? Any lessons learned from yesterday's game?
6: Yeah, a couple of things stood out. First of all, I miss the days when, Tom Brady would have played the first quarter of this game last
5: night. Totally agree.
6: Back in the old days. And you just like, come on, you're going to make us watch these things. You're going to turn them into a big TV spectacle. It'd be nice to see the starters just a little bit, but that's not how it works anymore. So no drinking.
5: Like just for two series or something? Like give me something.
6: Exactly. Yeah. Play a series, just hand off, do something so we can see you under center. If nothing else, we can say, oh, wow, he really does look bigger and stronger. Okay, we don't get that. We get Tommy Cutlets instead, or I guess he's Tommy Two Chains now. because either way, it's all like you are a generic Italian mobster, but anyway, and I can say that I'm a Tomasi. So DeVito looked pretty good. And what I like is backup quarterbacks do matter in the NFL. So, Nick Foles is probably the most extreme example, but even if you go back to seasons where teams won the Super Bowl, where their starter went down just a little bit during the year, Brock Osweiler went 5-2 without Manning in 2015. If you want to go back even further, if you remember Bubby Brister had to come in for John Elway in 98, he went 4-0. So it's like no one really expects the backup to come in and lead you to the promised land, although we have seen that here 25 years ago. But you want somebody who can at least step in and play a little bit. And I certainly like the touchdown pass to Kyle Williams, who would be the other guy that stood out to me. We know he can fly. It's kind of crazy to realize that he only had like 10 catches last year, but a couple of them were just home runs. So it feels like he was more productive than that. But the touchdown he scored last night was quick move on the goal line, beats the guy to the back corner on a fade. And that was about not speed. That was about, short distance maneuverability and all that. And so I like to see that because Kyle Williams is someone who potentially could have a little more room depending on what AJ Brown brings this year.
5: Indeed. So obviously we're going to get to the regular season very shortly here. And, they made a big deal in a lot of the pregame stuff, especially about the schedule that's upcoming for the Patriots this year and how different it is. And that is one of the things we heard all last year, right? It was that they were really only good because they played such cupcake schedules. I always thought that was unfair, but there was at least an element of truth to it. It will be a much more difficult schedule ahead this year. Do you think that will spell doom for the team, or are you still relatively optimistic in what you see ahead?
6: I mean, look at how good Drake May was last year. If he's anything remotely close to that, they'll be fine. Are they going to win 14 games again? No, you know, almost certainly not. In fact, I mean, you just look at those first few games to open the year at Seahawks in the Super Bowl rematch. That's brutal. You got the Bills early. You got the Steelers. So you have a bunch of playoff teams to open the year. So let's say they take a step back to 11 wins. You're still a playoff team. You're still right there. Maybe you don't win the division. Maybe it's Buffalo's year. But I think they're going to be right there. I would caution that second-year growing pains for a team like this are not uncommon. The schedule is a lot harder. And there's still one big question for me, Christian Gonzalez. We didn't get to him yet. But
5: that is true.
6: Very quickly, you know, he sat out practice starting Tuesday, didn't dress for last night's game. There are reports that maybe he tweaked his ankle on a play covering Romeo Doubs. I mean, I'm a little skeptical of that. I think this is more him coming to his senses and saying, they're not paying me yet. I'm not risking it until I get a deal. And the Patriots aren't always the fastest and quickest when it comes to signing these guys to these kind of, contracts that are going to set a template for everyone else going forward. So I'd be watching him because, you take out your number one corner, that changes your defense considerably.
5: It does. And did I not see a story a week or two ago about A.J. Brown supposedly telling him to take his ball and go home and to walk away, which I don't know if that's true or not true, but I certainly saw the report. Anything to that?
6: It has the ring of truth, doesn't it? A.J. Brown, we've been reading about. You know, you're not supposed to get the bad stuff from these, like, mercurial wide receivers until year two. Year one, Steph Diggs, you know, Randy Moss. Year one is supposed to be the honeymoon, but, you know, A.J. Brown's a different animal, so we'll see.
5: Yeah, he is indeed. All right, John Tomasi, that's all we got time for today. Sadly, I will have to stop there. We'll see if the Red Sox maybe go back on another winning streak and we can be a little happier next week. That would be nice. I'll talk to you then, sir. Appreciate it as always.
6: Sounds good.
5: Have a good one.
1: Well, that wasn't all doom and gloom.
5: Not all, no.
1: Yeah.
5: I mean, listen, another 5-game losing streak, though?
1: Oh, people going to slit the wrists and do stuff?
5: Welcome to New England, my friend. Welcome to New England.
1: Here we are.
5: Yes.
1: Well, Republican 2nd District Congressional candidate Paula Page getting the endorsement of the U.S. Chamber of Commerce. We'll tell you about that and hear from either the chamber or from LePage himself here. After ABC covers the world and the nation, and Defense Secretary Pete Hegseth is pushing back on reports of deteriorating conditions aboard the USS Abraham Lincoln aircraft carrier. Again, more on that from ABC coming up. We are up to 62 degrees now in Portland, 7:50 our time. With your AccuWeather forecast.
3: Sunshine and a few clouds today. Breezy and warm, but less humid. The high near 80. Clear tonight, though 55. Mostly sunny and pleasant tomorrow. High 78. I'm AccuWeather meteorologist Joe Lundberg on Southern Maine's official weather station. 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

7:54 WGAN Morning News. It is Friday morning. Appreciate you being with us as always. And now is a great time to call in. It is a great time to call in because we have a few minutes now before Greg Lagerquist joins us for some coffee and politics coming up next. And that's always a good conversation. We'll have a final half hour after that where we'll have the Financial Exchange joining us for a quick market update. We'll have our caller of the week that we honor, and then we will wrap up the show. So your thoughts are very welcome. 879-9426. Maine Republican Senator Susan Collins says that as of Thursday afternoon, all immigration and customs enforcement officers in Maine have now been issued body cameras. In a statement, Collins said that she asked Acting ICE Director David Venturella to prioritize sending body cams to officers in Maine and that the equipment had arrived more than 2 weeks ahead of schedule. Isn't that funny? I wonder why. Venturella had vowed to equip all agents by the end of August, but has said that the camera footage would only be released to the public if deemed to be in the, quote, best interests of the agency. All of this comes in the wake of last month's fatal shooting of a 26-year-old Colombian immigrant in Biddeford, in which agents were not wearing body cams. At the same time, Maine Independent Senator Angus King is demanding answers from ICE about reports that the agency plans to spend up to $20 million on gloves that can deliver electric shocks. In a written statement on Thursday, King said that it appears the agency is focused on intimidation of anyone critical of their unlawful conduct. And I find that amusing. I find two things about that amusing. For one, I mean, it is amusing in some ways to think of law enforcement officers of any type wearing what I can only describe as like 1980s movie style weapons, like gloves that can deliver electric shock. That's like something you'd see out of a kind of like a bad action flick in 1987 or something like that. But hey, whatever. But the thing that's amusing about it is that that's clearly in response, clearly in response to the threat of deadly violence in these encounters. I mean, you have citizens or you have people who are attempting to be arrested by ICE. In some way, a confrontation takes place, whether it's a protest and you got a bunch of mouthy people that are in your face. And I mean, you know, when it comes to the guy in Minnesota, actually the day prior, trying to destroy and beat to hell a ICE vehicle and challenging them directly in their face and all this other stuff. Things you, by the way, just personal Uncle Matt advice, don't do that to cops, right? You have these interactions happening, and you have interactions with illegal immigrants that they are attempting to apprehend and then deport. And some of them have gone violently wrong with shootings that have ended lives. So what is a reasonable thing to think about doing? Can we come up with non-lethal solutions to these confrontations to be able to actually stop them?

and enforce the law and, you know, deal with these encounters without a mistake resulting in someone dying. Strikes me as a fairly smart thing to do. I'm not sure electric gloves is the one I'd pick, but whatever. It seems like a good faith attempt to try to address non-lethal encounters in some way. But the other thing that amuses me beyond

0: about 10,000 outages in Cumberland County alone at 5 p.m. yesterday. 80-mile wind gust reported in Cape Elizabeth. About a half inch, or actually an inch long diameter hail was reported as well in the area. 1,300 CM customers without power right now, almost all in Cumberland County. Portland police are looking for witnesses in the Tookie's Bridge homicide last week. 58-year-old Glenn Rodney charged with murder in the stabbing death of 21-year-old Julian Nadeau. They're looking for witnesses who were in the area between 9:30 and 9:45 the night of August 5th. You can find more details about specific information police are looking for at WGAN.com. Senator Susan Collins says all ICE agents in the state are now equipped with body cameras.
1: The announcement on Thursday comes after Collins says she urged the ICE acting director last month to prioritize Maine as the agency distributes body cameras to agents nationwide. The agents involved in the fatal shooting of Columbia National Yoan Sebastian Guerrero in Biddeford last month were not wearing body cameras. ICE says it expects to have all agents equipped with body cameras by the end of the month. I'm Frankie Azzarotta, News Radio WGAN.
0: Republican 2nd District Congressional candidate Paula Page is getting the endorsement of the U.S. Chamber of Commerce. Chamber Eastern Region Vice President Steve McAllister says the Page has a great record in representing their priorities.
2: We need members of Congress to go down to Washington, D.C. and keep in mind of the small businesses that make up our communities back home.
0: CBS 13 News reports the Page says he plans to defend and build on President Trump's tax cuts and slash burdensome regulations. LePage also received the endorsement of the National Rifle Association last week. Maine Independent U.S. Senator Angus King raising concerns about plans from ICE to give its agents shock gloves designed to deliver painful electrical shocks. The manufacturer says they're designed to help officers quickly gain compliance. Senator King does not believe the gloves are meant to de-escalate situations, but instead thinks they're meant to intimidate people critical of the conduct of ICE. King contends ICE has already been operating without any real accountability and says the gloves would give them the additional ability to do serious harm. An intersection in Cumberland is now a four-way stop, which the town says will make the area safer. Longtime resident Valerie Dalton says the intersection of Main Street and Greeley Road was a dangerous spot to drive through.
3: Coming out of that corner off of Greeley Extension is very difficult to see the traffic either way. We would sometimes have to just go really fast across the road, not knowing what was coming around the corner.
0: That change is part of a school construction project and is required under Maine DOT traffic permits. WGN News Time is now 6:08:06, I should say. Let's check those market futures this morning. Right now, the Dow is down by 90, S&P up by 6, and the NASDAQ is up by 74. Checking sports.
4: Yesterday, the Boston Red Sox clipped the Toronto Blue Jays 7-0. Caleb Durbin hit his second grand slam in little over a week. Peyton Tolley was outstanding again, going 8 innings on only 91 pitches. Ducks are back stateside in Pittsburgh to play the Pirates this weekend. The Portland Sea Dogs were beaten again last night by the Binghamton Ramble Ponies 6-2. Ponies are hot right now, winning their 10th straight. Game 4 of their 6 game set tonight at Hadlock. Last night, down at Gillette, the New England Patriots play the Indianapolis Colts to a 13-13 tie in preseason action. Pats didn't play most of their starters, including quarterback Drake May. And the Hearts of Pine will play Ford Madison FC at home on Sunday. Andy Mountain, News Radio, WGAN.
0: Checking your AccuWeather forecast with meteorologist Joe Lundberg.
5: Sunshine and a few clouds today. Breezy and warm, but less humid. The high near 80. Clear tonight, though 55. Mostly sunny and pleasant tomorrow, high 78.
0: Picture perfect. Clear right now, 63 in Portland at 8:08. Next high tide of Portland Harbor. That is coming up at 1:03 this afternoon. I'm Jason Taylor. 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
7: Here we go.
6: I was nearly done with my coffee, so I didn't make a new brew, but I got a little bit left here. Let me take a sip.
7: I've got a fresh one.
6: I have coffee jealousy now. Nice to see you, Greg Lagerquist. How are things this morning?
7: Good to see you, Matt. Yeah, it's going well.
8: Fantastic.
7: The sun's out. The power's restored for most people.
8: Did you get beaten down by the hail yesterday that took place?
7: I did not get hit by the hail, but I left my home in Scarborough, and the sun was out. And I arrived in Portland, and it was...
8: Not?
7: It was a monsoon. So, yeah, I called my wife and said, hey, honey, if you're at the house, put the umbrella down on the deck. And she did, and a good thing she did, because I think we got hit... Our neighborhood, I think, my neighbor claimed it was the strongest wind he could ever remember in our neighborhood. So my umbrella would have surely flown away.
8: Indeed.
7: So anyway, but yeah, it's a great day.
8: A great day indeed. Greg Lagerquist with us. Let's talk about 1988, the year 1988. we should have done a 1988 music, I would say, today. Bangor Daily News has this expose or investigation into Troy Jackson's 1988 fight.
7: Yes.
8: With a guy. And, it's actually sort of dramatic when you read through the details of it. It sounds to me an awful lot like his now 40-year partner, Lena Pelletier. Maybe they broke up or something at that. He was 19 at the time. They had been together. They, I think, weren't. Some other guy might have been kind of hovering around.
7: Yeah.
8: His ex-girlfriend or whatever at the time, and he was not too pleased about it, so he goes over to this guy's house, bangs on the door, no answer, won't let him in. He kicks down the door, and then they get into a fight. Guy gets punched. He says, you stay away from Lena Pelletier, man. And then there's this dramatic element of it, too, where she apparently had told police at the time that he had pushed her around or something to that effect. She now denies that, says, I never said that to police.
7: Right, yep.
8: Anyway, I'm just setting up the whole question here of, does this matter? It's 1988, so it's a really, really long time ago. And it certainly isn't sexual assault or anything like that with Graham Plattner.
7: No, right.
8: There's fights and breaking into a guy's house and did he shove his girlfriend and all that other stuff. That's, I suppose, part of this. Does anyone care?
7: Multiple answers to this. First of all, I mean, a love triangle in the late 80s when they're all probably late teenagers doesn't stick a lot. I mean, I think, honestly, at a certain level...
8: Are you saying it's adding credibility?
7: I'm saying if there are going to be people out there, it's like, oh, good. There was he wanted to stand up for his girlfriend at the time, and he punched somebody in the face. Good for him. The details of don't sound like that's exactly, though, what happened. The 10,000-foot answer is, it matters to the extent that... Most people in Maine really don't know who Troy Jackson is.
8: Right.
7: So, Troy Jackson's team literally just got together this week with their new team of a mixture of Maine and national advisors and communications people and strategists. And they are trying to paint a picture of who Troy Jackson is for the larger audience who don't know who Troy Jackson is.
8: Right.
7: So these kinds of early things coming out,
8: do they get combined with the water bottle throwing incident and other things to paint a picture of a guy who's like an angry dude who does things, impulsively or something?
7: Look, the narrative that the Jackson campaign is trying to push back on, and I do want to emphasize, Lena Pelletier has come out with statements very clearly saying, I don't remember saying that, and I absolutely don't think I did say that, and I absolutely don't think that's what happened now. So, to be clear, so we'll put that out there. But it does, the narrative that Troy Jackson's campaign is already trying to push back on is that he's a hothead. And to be honest with you, and again, I almost hesitate to wade into this, but anyone who reads the story or is aware of the early attempts to sort of paint a picture of who Troy Jackson is, it comes out about, again, Pelletier and Jackson are second cousins. And so, that's in a very tangential way that gets reintroduced into the sort of thinking around the story and about who Troy Jackson is. And clearly, Matt, as you hit on it, if there's any whiff of, look, punching a dude in the face to stand up for your girl, you may get some street cred for that. If there's also some, manhandling of the person that you are in a relationship with, that's where...
8: Well, in the wake of Plattner.
7: Yeah, in the wake of Plattner. It does get exaggerated attention. I do think in the grand scheme of things, this is not going to be the story that, decides what's going on. I actually give the BDN some credit. You know, they, I think that looking deeply into backgrounds is part of what we're supposed to be doing. You know, I remember there was a candidate, a major candidate for statewide office a number of years ago that I found it had a tax lien on a property. And we did a story on it because it speaks to, okay, how do they manage money? If they want to manage our money at a state level, how do they manage their own money? You know, was it a big story? Probably not. But is it worth bringing up and talking about? I think it was. And then let the voters decide if they care or not. I sort of feel the same way about this story. And I, but in the long run, back to the basic fundamental first question asked, I don't think it has a lot of traction, but it comes at an awkward time for the Jackson campaign. And the edges of the story seem to matter more than... you know, the headline of that he got a 1988 assault arrest for which he paid $50 in a fine and it went away.
8: But $50 in 1988.
7: Yeah, and in 1988 dollars.
8: That's worth $80,000 today, isn't it?
7: feels like it. Feels like it.
8: Okay, so I brought up his name a couple times, but guess who's back in the news today is Graham Platner.
7: Yes, indeed.
8: And what an interesting little story that is. So he's invited to speak at this Hancock County event.
7: Progressives event.
8: And that's an important element of the story is that it's not like an official Democratic Party thing.
7: No.
8: It's basically the progressive wing of the party inviting him to speak at an event of theirs. You know, since it was revealed that he was going to be speaking at this event, you know, they've been like pulling down websites that have information on it. And there's been backlash from even the Democratic Party about
7: it. Yeah.
8: Like, what are you guys doing? And I was saying earlier in the show in the 6 o'clock hour, I kind of get that. It's like, whether you think he got railroaded or not, whether you think it was fair or not, like, he's old news at this point. Like, he's not the candidate. He's out. He's gone. And so if he reemerges and he's, like, out there attracting attention, giving speeches, all this other stuff, like, what does that mean for Troy Jackson? Like, does this guy feel like, you know, the second choice, the second fiddle, the not quite Graham Platner or whatever, if this other guy just reemerges like this? They want everybody's attention and focus on Troy Jackson right now, not anybody else, right?
7: Yeah, I mean, it's annoying to Troy Jackson on two levels, and you mentioned them both. One is, you know, I would amend the sentence like, what are you guys doing, to the sentence was probably closer to what are you guys bleeping doing. It was a little stronger than what are you guys thinking?
8: Yeah.
7: It was kind of, and that's probably why the reaction of like pulling things down. So absolutely. They're like this, they're not happy. But two, it does once again saying, well, wait a minute, this is, to be clear, I mean, again, this is a very specific group in Hancock County of progressives that is having an event at apparently at Ellsworth City Hall on Labor Day, and they invited Troy Jackson to speak and then advertised it. Mm-hmm. But it speaks to, like you said, well, wait a minute, if there's any group of liberals out there in the state of Maine having an event around Labor Day, now granted, Graham Platner is probably going to be a very busy guy, as any candidate is on Labor Day weekend and on Labor Day itself. So he's probably already committed to something bigger than speaking on the steps of Ellsworth City Hall. But I don't know. I don't know his schedule yet. So there. I mean, you got to think. Well, wait, why didn't you invite me? I'm the candidate. So I mean, again, it's. But the fact that Graham Platner's name is in the news cycle, and let's be clear, this didn't just pop up on here and there. It went national. You know, people were talking about it like, oh, Graham Platner reemerging. So if I'm Graham Platner, which thank goodness I am not, I'm thinking, you know, I'm feeling like I still matter and I have something to say. And I got pushed out, as we saw in his 11-minute, you know, exit thing on social media. He clearly didn't go quietly.
8: Well, yeah, he was clearly not happy about it.
7: Not happy about it.
8: So if you're him, and I do actually sort of understand this, you would probably want some ability to try to vindicate or otherwise, you know, like reemerge and kind of clean out your exit.
7: You're looking for an opportunity. And honestly, speaking at a small event in Hancock County on Labor Day is a great one for him. You know, that's almost essentially in his backyard. You know, it's a venue where he's speaking about labor issues. That was obviously in his wheelhouse when he was the candidate. So... But again, Troy Jackson is like, wait a minute, this is supposed to be my wheelhouse, talking about the plight of the working people of Maine and the nation and how I'm a champion for that. That's supposed to be his message now. And it, you know, anything that muddles it with what, 80 or so days before the election is not good. Because again, I go back to the original point I was making about all of this, which is that Troy Jackson has a short period of time to paint a picture on a canvas here for a larger audience of who he is and what he stands for and why he's worthy of replacing a longtime U.S. senator to represent the state of Maine. So anything that distracts from that is not something he needs. It's interesting, too, because I just talked about how Troy Jackson's trying to define himself. I do know there are people on the other side. They're struggling to figure out how, hey, we've got a short window to try to define him, too. We want to be defining him.
8: It does go two ways.
7: So, but I would, you know, I would say that that's bigger, a bigger issue for Troy Jackson's campaign than Susan Collins' campaign.
8: Indeed. I would say so. And, you know, to maybe wrap a bow on both of these topics, there is a polling that has recently come out. And there's been a couple actually that have shown, you know, Troy Jackson has a nominal lead or is, you know, just got a little bit of a bump there. So he's, you know, he's in a position that looks reasonably strong. You know, whatever you think about, what will happen in November right now, he's doing okay. So they want to clearly build on that and try to gain some kind of a real foothold. And it's hard to do that if. I think your own people. The thing that I think is the biggest danger with the Plattner thing is that the people who you need to be really enthusiastic and energetic about Troy Jackson are maybe a little distracted, and maybe they don't. They still have a little bit of that love in their heart for that guy who they didn't get. You know, it's like your girlfriend dumps you, and now you're dating someone else, and she's pretty cool, but like, she dumped me.
7: Yeah,
8: you know, like
7: there's still part of your heart that's you're not over it.
8: No,
7: you're in the bounce back now relationship,
8: correct?
7: And it's still not quite pure.
8: Like, are you in love with Troy Jackson?
7: Yeah,
8: I don't know.
7: Well, I mean, again, it's you know, Troy Jackson has a needle of thread here. You know, again, the polls are clearly showing that both candidates have their negatives that they're trying to overcome. Troy Jackson, though, has got to pull off a bit of a magic trick, which is keep the base, the progressive base that's really angry right now and wants a fighter to go to Washington and fight, you know, against what's the powers that be in Washington right now, which right now is Donald Trump. They want that. And you need to keep that energy locked in or you lose. If the base doesn't show up for you, you lose, especially in a tight race. But I would say in general, the base doesn't show up, you lose no matter who you are. Two, he's got to sort of expand his brand. He's got to get into the middle there who are maybe have voted for Susan Collins in the past, but they're not sure they will this time, or whoever, you know, whoever that is in the middle, or even just like, you know, a left-leaning person who's going, well, again, who may not be enthused either. So he's got to pull off that magic trick of both keeping the base absolutely engaged and showing up, and not just on election day, but in the lead up to election day, where they're getting out the vote, they're knocking on doors, they're making phone calls, all that go TV, get out the vote efforts that is essential to any campaign. That's got to happen. And he's got to expand his brand. So again, I think that's the trick he's got to pull off, and it's going to be a challenge. Susan Collins obviously has to, you know, she has some extreme headwinds right now I think that my take, Matt, on the polling at the moment, where Troy Jackson is slightly ahead, is less about Troy Jackson and the overall sentiment of, like, you know, where do you feel about the direction of the country right now? And do you want somebody else and that kind of thing? I think that that's the headwind for Susan Collins. It's not Troy Jackson specifically, but as we get closer to the actual election, when people go into the voting booth or they, you know, send in their absentee ballot, they've got to feel at that exact moment of actually checking the box for one or the other. That's the moment of truth where they have to feel it, not just sort of have this, you know, generalized sense of what they want. They have to look at these two names and decide. And we saw it 6 years ago where there was a tight battle in theory in the polls. And in reality, you know, it may not have been as tight. I think it was tight, but I think at the end, at that moment of truth, people were thinking about, do I really understand? At the time, it was Sarah Gideon. Do I know who this is? Do I understand who this person is? Versus, do I understand and know who Susan Collins is? And a lot of late breakers went to Susan Collins. And I think that that's something absolutely Troy Jackson's people are going, we can't let that happen again. And Susan Collins' people are going, yeah, that's what we're going to make happen. So that's kind of the thrust of where we're at right now.
8: Well, you know, speaking of Susan Collins, you know, she was in the news here today on my list because of the body camera issue. She announced yesterday that they all have them now. And of course, prior to that, there was the whole, you know, stopping the stops issue and, you know, responses to what happened at Biddeford, obviously, in the situation here. And, you know, has that really sunk in for anybody? Does that matter to anybody? Does that change public opinion or whatever in by itself? I'm not sure it does, but it is kind of a powerful reminder that she picked up the phone and she called the Department of Homeland Security and said, make this happen. and they delivered it 2 weeks early, and they did it, right?
7: Yeah.
8: If Troy Jackson is elected and he picks up the phone, does that same thing happen? And I think a lot of voters who are maybe not just really irate at Trump and whatever else, but you know, are considering both candidates or whatever, things like that, as they pile up and as you are reminded of them and whatnot, may matter quite a bit in the aggregate together.
7: Because I would agree.
8: She's obviously effective when she tries to be about things that they care about.
7: Agreed. I think that anytime you can sort of say, look, I'm getting results here. This is what you talked about. This is what you've been caring about. And here I am. And let's be clear. If you're the senator of the party of the president, you're probably going to have a better chance of getting your phone call answered at the White House. So that's obviously Susan Collins has that advantage. But to that point, though, she's the one who, months ago, fought in the compromise that sort of came out in the reconciliation bill and to get things over, you know, to stop the closure of government. They basically said, look, let's get this over the finish line. She had pushed for making sure that there was let's acknowledge there things aren't going great with ICE. There's a transparency problem here, which is leading to a perception problem, which is leading to a lack of trust in this process problem. And one way to address it is body cameras.
8: Mm-hmm.
7: So the money's been out there. Why aren't you? And then suddenly we learned that, wait a minute, this was months ago and they haven't actually bought the cameras. What's going on? And Susan Collins had the same reaction, picked up the phone and said, guys, I gave you the money. What's going on? Get the cameras. And they do. They
8: yes,
7: get
8: ma'am.
7: The cameras.
8: Yes, ma'am. Right yes, ma'am. On.
7: We're on.
8: Absolutely.
7: It. So, yes. Do I think that one incident is going to matter? Probably not. Is it a needle mover? Probably not. But I think you made it the exact right point. Whereas if she can sort of build up these, you know, sort of small reminders of, hey, a sitting United States senator who's the head of the Appropriations Committee can get stuff done. So, but, you know, again, it's a double-edged. I feel like this particular issue is a double-edged sword because I think you might find the other side saying, oh, that $20 million they're about to spend on shock gloves, that probably came from Susan Collins, too. You know, so the narrative can you know, sort of cut both ways.
8: I want a shock glove, but if anybody can get me one. I want that. I'm going to use it on Greg Lagerquist next week.
7: I love your 1988 bad action movie reference.
8: Well, doesn't it?
7: Because I'm like, there was
8: like something a villain would do.
7: There are
8: with,
7: some
8: right?
7: great bad action movies in the late 80s as a child in the late 80s. Yeah, absolutely. So anyway, I do think that this is each one of these stories in isolation, not a needle mover. It does build, though, towards the overall weight of what's going to happen in November.
8: Good point. 2 minutes left.
7: Yep.
8: We had on Tuesday, going back in time here a little bit, more primary elections. A little bit of a surprise in Wisconsin, according to the polls. Speaking of those, didn't really end up being very accurate in the end, once again in Wisconsin. You know, it is part of the larger tapestry of stories, though, of this, especially on the Democratic side of the aisle, this tension, this back and forth between the progressive element and the party's establishment. For once, the party establishment won in that particular
7: very
8: race.
7: Narrowly, but yes.
8: And interestingly, on my list of stories today, Mike Rogers in Michigan is leading Mr. El Saeed. So
7: right.
8: That's got to be part of this little story.
7: Yeah,
8: here,
7: we've
8: it?
7: Talked about this. I do think that there's
8: like electability.
7: Look, the Democratic Party's having the same, you know, thing that we've seen multiple times in both parties, which is they're at a crisis moment. They're like, look, we did not expect to lose to Donald Trump in 2024. And we did. What do we, you know, so there's an anger element. And we, you know, going back to what I said a little while ago. So, but then you have this, I think what the Democrats are trying to figure out is who are we? What's our message? Because look, the Republicans have a very clear message and there are those who hate that message, but it's like that Donald Trump has got,
8: but you know what it is.
7: We know what it is. This is that he's the guy in charge and we're going to follow him. And Democrats are still searching for that message. And I do think that what we saw there in Wisconsin was there was an electability debate within the party at that moment of truth, as I called it earlier. And they went with the person they thought was probably going to be more electable. We'll see. I mean, I think, again, it's that
8: electability is the key.
7: Electability is the
8: key,
7: but energy of the base is key as well. I think the Democrats are trying to figure it out. They haven't yet.
8: Well, we'll save more analysis for next time. Greg Lagerquist, Coffee, Politics. Always a pleasure. See you again soon. We'll be right back on WGN.
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4: ABC News, I'm Sherry Preston. This morning, the man accused of gunning down healthcare CEO Brian Thompson is expected to plead guilty to federal stalking charges. The line outside the courtroom for Luigi Mangione's hearing are already long, and he won't be in the courtroom for hours. At least three people have been killed in the latest round of torrential flooding across the Midwest and Ohio Valley. ABC's Alex Perez is in Richmond, Indiana.
5: In Kentucky, torrential rains turn streets into rivers. In Indiana, the National Guard called in after the governor declared a statewide disaster emergency following days of relentless storms. Flash flooding swallowing entire neighborhoods, roads vanishing underwater, and at least three people dead because of the severe storms.
4: Maybe those sterile flies have been working. Agriculture officials say the New World screwworm infestation that was first detected in June appears to be waning. Only three cases remain active along the Mexican border in Texas. This is ABC News.
6: 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Well, two men who claim they were abused by Graham Platner are calling for the cancellation of his planned appearance at a Labor Day rally in Hancock County. Jenny Rassicott and Lindsay Fifield, who each dated Platner, have issued a joint statement saying Platner is trying to sweep the truth under the rug and pretend things are back to normal. Platner dropped out as the Democratic nominee for the U.S. Senate after Rassicott accused Platner of sexual assault and was reportedly physically violent towards Byfield. Activity is back to normal today at the Portland Jetport after severe pop-up storms and wind brought a nearly six-hour power outage Thursday. There were cancellations, numerous of them, 34 flight delays in all, which some Jetport travelers said were extremely long.
7: There's a lot of hail for only about like 2 minutes, and the power came off, and we're now sitting here for like four-plus hours.
6: CBS 13 News reports passengers were moved to the terminal by shuttle buses after planes had to park in a separate area. We're learning new details about a man accused of setting two fires to his own home in Standish last month. Court documents show 42-year-old Timothy Nichols told investigators the first fire was caused by a battery and the second one was set by intruders. Now, video shows Nichols' truck speeding away after the second fire and no intruders. Nichols, who also ran as a Republican in the Maine House primary in June, was released from the Windham Fire Department back in 2020 for mental health issues. Two teenagers are accused of leading police on a foot chase in Lewiston.
8: According to the Sun Journal, a 13-year-old and a 16-year-old who were on probation were spotted with a gun near Ash Street on Tuesday. Members of the public helped

0: match the teens, but the gun has not been recovered. Police said the teens, who were also seen smashing apartment windows, are charged with criminal mischief and resisting arrest. I'm Frankie Azzarotta, News Radio WGAN.
1: Maine lawmakers are looking for solutions after a series of maternity ward closures in rural communities, including one last week in Lincoln Hospital in Damariscotta. State Representative Christine Matheson says they need to get a better handle on what's driving those closures.
2: You know, get a better understanding of what is happening, but more importantly, to try to come up with solutions to stop this from happening in the future.
1: CBS 13 News reports a legislative committee will hold a public hearing on maternity ward closures. That'll be coming up later this month in Augusta. WGAN News Time, 8:34. Markets from Thursday yesterday, Dow was up by 69, S&P higher by 50, NASDAQ up by 214. Stock futures here now this morning got the Dow in the red a bit by 92, S&P up by 3, NASDAQ is up by 92. Now checking sports.
3: Yesterday, the Boston Red Sox clipped the Toronto Blue Jays 7-0. Caleb Durbin hit his second Grand Slam in little over a week. Peyton Tolley was outstanding again, going 8 innings on only 91 pitches. Ducks are back stateside in Pittsburgh to play the Pirates this weekend. The Portland Sea Dogs were beaten again last night by the Binghamton Ramble Ponies 6-2. Ponies are hot right now, winning their 10th straight. Game 4 of their 6 game set tonight at Hadlock. Last night, down at Gillette, the New England Patriots play the Indianapolis Colts to a 13-13 tie in preseason action. Pats didn't play most of their starters, including quarterback Drake May. And the Hearts of Pine will play Ford Madison FC at home on Sunday. Andy Mountain, News Radio, WGAN.
1: Checking your accurate weather forecast, checking in with meteorologist Joe Lundberg now.
4: Sunshine and a few clouds today, breezy and warm but less humid, the high near 80. Clear tonight, though 55. Mostly sunny and pleasant tomorrow, high 78.
1: It is 66 in Portland. Right now, blue skies here at 836. Next high tide of Portland Harbor is coming up at 1:03 this afternoon. 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

0: 836 WGAN Morning News. It's Friday morning, and it's our last half hour together, so call in soon, 879-9426, if you want to be a part of the program. We certainly would love to have you. As usual on Fridays, though, we are very pleased to welcome into the show our friends from the Financial Exchange. Mike Armstrong is with us on this fine Friday morning. Mike, how are you?
1: Good morning. Doing well.
0: So tell me a little bit about what we've seen this week in markets. It's been a positive week, has it not?
1: It's been positive too. Yeah. Last week you had a real kind of rather quick surge, and it's continued upwards on most major indices. And in some regard, I know folks are, you know, myself included, a little bit concerned about how rapidly markets have expanded. On the other hand, this has been literally the best quarter of earnings in U.S. stock market history from a dollar perspective. So in some regard, tough to argue with as to why these markets are reaching all-time highs. Well, we're seeing the best earnings that we have ever seen play out in markets right now. And so perhaps justified, though, even with these fantastic earnings. Important to keep in mind that, generally speaking, from a historical perspective, markets are quite expensive, even with those fantastic earnings.
0: They are indeed. So, I mean, inevitably, many of the questions I ask you circulate around one big question, which is why? Why are they doing so well? Is this likely to continue? What do you think in your little crystal ball that you are consulting that you will see soon, sir?
1: Sure. So, whether or not it'll continue, may not, how long, don't know. Anybody that can tell me when the bubble is going to pop, if it's a bubble, would be love to talk to you about that. I don't think anybody can reliably call that piece. The why, though, it is actually relatively simple. It's, you know, two words. Artificial intelligence is the real fundamental reason that companies are reporting better than ever earnings. And I think when you take a look at, you know, we can look at one or two companies as an example of, you know, why this might be happening. But you take a look at a company like Google, whose parent company's name is Alphabet. You know, they've reported, you know, gross profits over the last few years of between 150 and 240 billion with a B dollars. This is one of the most profitable companies out there. Even if you take a lower number, like their net income, you're still talking about over $100 billion. They've gone from having that profit and primarily using it to, for instance, buy back shares in their own company, occasionally pay a dividend, to now saying, hey, we're taking all of that profit, plus we're going to borrow some money, and we're going to sell some of our stock in markets to raise more money on top of that. And it's all going into building data centers, developing artificial intelligence, learning how to design semiconductors. So if you want to know why, you know, markets are reporting all-time, you know, profit levels, well, it's because companies like that, the most profitable company in history, is taking all of its profit and spending it on all of this capital expenditure, and that is flowing through to almost every area of the U.S. economy at the moment, and a bunch of foreign economies, too.
0: Mike Armstrong joining us from the Financial Exchange. Quick look at markets on this Friday morning. I know I've asked you about Iran quite a bit over the last several months, as is obvious, but I'm going to ask you a different question from a different angle, if I could. I know that one of the things that President Trump and the administration have been saying as they continue to struggle with how to deal with that, that problem, that war, whatever, has been that they're going to try to put economic pressure on Iran, and that, like, maybe long-term squeeze them out, try to strangle them economically, if you will. Can you tell me a little bit about what the U.S. government is attempting to do, this unprecedented economic isolation plan of theirs, how it might work? Will it be effective? What it might mean for us? I mean, there's a lot, obviously, to deal with this particular question. What do you think?
1: Yeah. So one, it has to do with squeezing Iran of any ability to sell their oil on markets. You do that by blocking the Strait of Hormuz. You do that by threatening anybody that attempts to purchase the oil. Other than blocking the Strait of Hormuz and preventing ships from moving, though, that policy is not terribly different from what we've been doing with Iran for the last 20 years. Trying to block them from selling oil in markets, trying to convince others to isolate Iran even further. So that having been said, when you cut off their main money lifeline, oil, it does change things quite a bit. I don't know whether or not this will be successful, but you know, the way that this is being described is not terribly different from, right, what would they call it, unprecedented economic pressure. I feel as though I've heard the term unprecedented strikes on their military, unprecedented blockades of waterways. There's been a lot of unprecedented over the course of the last 6 months.
0: Are you suggesting that it's precedented?
1: Yeah, well, 5 or 6 months, and it hasn't done much to dissuade the Iranians from their current course. And so perhaps this is it, but I don't know. When you have the pivot 10 or so times during this war of how it's going to come to an end, the burden's on you to prove that that's going to be the case. And the Iranians seem to be quite comfortable with the level of both military and economic pressure that's being leveled on them.
0: That's where we're unfortunately going to have to end because we are out of time. Mike Armstrong from the Financial Exchange, nice enough to join us. As always, we appreciate it, and we'll talk again on Monday, sir. Thanks so much for being here.
1: Thanks, Matt.
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0: Alan Portland. I haven't heard from Al in a while. Al, how you doing, buddy?
5: Hey, I'm doing great. I've been off the grid for a while. My phone broke, and then it took me a while to get another one and to get it activated. It's so confusing for us laymen. But I called about NIMBYism, the proposed project out on Forest Avenue. When I lived in Scarborough, they wanted to do a big project where the flea market used to be. I was against it at first because of the traffic. Then they were going to reduce it, and I would have been for it, but they shot it down right out of the gate. So everybody wants housing built, but no, not next to me. That has to stop, And I really want to thank you, Matt, for all of your support when I was moving. This has really worked out for the best.
0: Oh, I'm glad to hear that.
5: It really has. I really like this place. I'm looking out over Casco Bay. Oh, God, what a beautiful view. But, yeah, it has worked out well. And thank you, and everyone have a wonderful day. Thanks a lot.
0: And that, sirs and madams, was Al from Saco.
6: Portland.
0: Formerly Al of Portland.
6: Did I put Al from Saco in there?
0: You did.
6: Ah, see, and you know when I loaded it?
0: I
6: put Al of Saco, and then I put Al of Portland. Formerly of Saco.
0: Correct. Yeah. Got to keep it straight. Went Saco to Portland, not Portland to Saco. So there you go. So anyway, that's Al, and that is your Caller of the Week for this, the 14th day of August, 2026. You could be the next Caller of the Week, and we haven't really had very many callers today, so it's a perfect time ring in and call and have a good old time here on the program this morning.
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0: Yeah, I could use some shoes.
6: Same.
0: I think I'm due for some new shoes.
6: Well, I'm looking for shoes to travel when I'm walking in Italy, so I'm kind of looking for some comfortable shoes.
0: Here's a funny shoe story, by the way.
6: Oh?
0: As you all call
6: is,
0: in.
6: Is
0: call
6: it,
0: in.
6: Is an Al Bundy shoe story? You know what, Peg? I saw a woman at the
0: show. It is not an Al Bundy story. I was last weekend, I was out on the baseball field hitting my older son some grounders. And he's like, oh, Dad, I like those shoes. I like those shoes you're wearing. What are those? What are those shoes? They were just like black with little white soles on them or whatever. They're just regular old athletic shoes or whatever. And I was like, you like these shoes, you say? You like these shoes? Do you want to know what kind of shoes these are? He's like, yeah, no, they're pretty cool. I like them. $15, Walmart.
6: Really?
0: Yeah.
6: All right.
0: I bought a pair that are like sort of slip on. Like you don't even have to tie the shoes. They're just like, I want to get out of my house, but I don't want to be wearing like boat shoes or something. Like I want to wear something I can actually like walk around in. Like maybe I'm going to go do something where I've got to run or walk a lot or something like that. And I wanted shoes like that, but I didn't really want to go spend a whole bunch of money. So I went as cheap as you could possibly go and went to Walmart, found some shoes like that for $15.
7: Skechers?
0: They're not even Skechers. They're literally like Walmart I think they're Walmart brand even.
7: Okay.
0: I mean, I don't even know what brand they are, but they don't. I think Skechers aren't even that cheap. They, look, all I know, some poor Chinese 7-year-old sewed them together, and my feet are enjoying them.
7: Well,
0: so I'm just saying, my 19-year-old was like, "Ooh, I like your $15."
7: Let's check back in a couple of weeks to see how they're holding up.
0: Year and a half. I've had those for a year and a half.
7: Wow, okay.
0: Man.
7: Okay, and how often do you walk in them?
0: We would probably put them on almost daily.
7: Really?
0: Honestly.
7: Okay.
0: I mean, not for the whole day or anything, but like I'd put them on and go to the fields for practice, or I would, maybe just walking around somewhere, or I'm going to a restaurant. I mean, yeah, there's a lot of reasons I would put them on.
7: Okay.
0: Well. Call in 879-9426. We'd love to hear from you here on this fine Friday morning, and I'll go to the phones and go to your calls the moment I can. Keep dialing in right now if you'd like to be a part of the program. We got Greg with us on line two. Greg, how are you?
8: Oh, very good, Matt. On your topic earlier, the desecration of the World War II monument, I had the honor of taking a veteran down there a number of years ago. I'm a retired PA, and he was an elderly gentleman that my wife and I took care of, and we went on honor flight, which was just incredible. Mm-hmm. They treated those guys like royalty. Everybody gets a wheelchair, and it's the custodian. Our job was to wheel them around, and the interesting thing at the Korean War Memorial, there were actual photographs put in the granite, and apparently on an earlier trip, there was a Korean War veteran who found his picture on the granite. It was actually a photograph of him from the Korean War, and the Vietnam Memorial is just incredible. And the World War II veteran that I took was in the Battle of the Bulge, and he went through Germany and the first concentration camp that they liberated. He just said, "You cannot believe what one human being is capable of doing to another." So,
0: yeah, that's great thoughts. I know that's a real special time, and it's exactly why, to Mike's point when he called in, the desecration of that memorial is so obscene. I mean, especially how cheap it is too. They're trying to make some dumb cheap point that they hope you Google, and then they're like, "I might get a message out. We got to get our message out. Activism, yay!" And it's spitting on the graves and memories of people that are, well, certainly better than you if you're spray painting and making a mess out of things out there. So, Greg, appreciate it. Thanks so much for calling in. 879-9426. I think I got time for one more before I go to break, so let's go to Gordon. Gordon, go ahead. How are things?
9: Oh, okay. I'm concerned about these people being released from jail because they don't have attorneys. Now, I thought we've been paying a lot of money for all these large budgets over the last 7 years or so.
0: Yeah, not for that service, though. That's been one of those ones that Janet Mills has completely ignored.
9: Well, and she can't be the only one to blame. I mean, they do have a House and Senate, right?
0: Oh, yeah. Yeah. Definitely. No question.
9: Isn't it the whole guy? I mean, they've got no problem spending money on other stuff.
0: I agree. There was a discussion, Gordon, in the last session about increasing the budget and trying to reform that system of legal representation, but it's still a mess. I mean, there's no actual solution that's taken place there. So, it's one of these problems that obviously is a big problem. Obviously, you should care about. Obviously, you should fix, and it should be one of the first things that you do in these budgets. But that's not a major priority for any sort of interest group. So the governor doesn't care about it. The legislature doesn't care about it, and they just kind of like let the problem fester because that's kind of what they do. It's a shameful thing, but they do. And now, of course, to your point, Gordon, and calling in, now as a result of their dithering, feckless inaction, they release criminals who aren't getting represented. And isn't that making us safer? What do you think, Gordon?
9: They're blaming the law enforcement for this.
0: Yeah.
9: And it's their own fault.
0: It is, yeah. And it's definitely not law enforcement's fault. Definitely not. Gordon, I got to stop there because we are up against a break, though. Good thoughts. I totally agree. 879-9426. You want me to do the last call you said?
6: Yeah, let's do it. Let's do
0: all right, screw it. Let's do it. Let's go in. You're going to have to give me a name, though, because you're not writing the names up on the thing here. So who we got on line three?
6: In the rundown, sir. Chris in South Portland.
0: It is not in my rundown. Chris. What's going on, Chris? Oh, got to hit the button. Hold on. Sorry, Chris. I didn't hit the button. My bad.
10: That's all right. I was just thinking about earlier around I believe it was like the 6:30 area. You were talking about how these people don't understand how any of this works. So they're yelling and screaming about feelings. And this war memorial desecration is the same thing. They don't even understand what the war memorial is about. The message does not make any sense. Those men died for none of the causes that you want. And it's just,
0: you know, that's a fair point. I hadn't even thought about that. It's like, if you're trying to make your stupid point, why choose that as the target of your stupid vandalism? Like, vandalize something else that makes more sense.
10: That would make more sense than the men who died in World War II to liberate the world. Like, hey, leave them alone. Anyway, thank you.
0: Chris, appreciate it. Thanks so much. 879-9426. Let's take a break now and come back with one more segment. If you want to call in, please, by all means, 879-9426. Jason Taylor.
7: Yeah, I'm here.
0: What do you got for me?
7: Suspect with a long list of warrants and accusations in custody after a seven-hour standoff. 7 hours in Norway. Tell you about that coming up. Also, a top Democrat demanding more information from Defense Secretary Pete Hegseth about the extended deployment of the USS Abraham Lincoln in the war with Iran. More on that from ABC. Again, coming up at 9 this morning. It is 8:53 right now. We're at 66 here in Portland with your AccuWeather forecast.
11: Sunshine and a few clouds today. Breezy and warm, but less humid. The high near 80. Clear tonight, though 55. Mostly sunny and pleasant tomorrow. High 78. I'm AccuWeather meteorologist Joe Lundberg on Southern Maine's official weather station. 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

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That is the phone number. It's also the text line. And you can email me, Matt@WGAN.com. There was an interesting story in the Bangor Daily News this morning. Not something I frequently say. But it was analyzing Susan Collins' voting record. And I'll just give you the headline to give you the sense of what they were even doing here. Does Susan Collins only vote with the Democrats when it doesn't matter? We did the math. So ultimately what they're doing here is responding to the increasingly annoying and loud Democratic criticism every time Susan Collins votes the exact way that they want her to vote. Like, for instance, you know, recently on some Trump nominations and, you know, there's been some legislation that she has voted, you know, where the Democrats would want her to vote recently as well. And the accusation that is made against her is that she only really does that when it's safe to do it, when her vote isn't needed, when the Republicans have enough so they can let her take a walk. So she just does it because it gives her the appearance of being bipartisan when she really isn't, right? It's always been a completely BS criticism. And it also is quite amusing in the context of the larger criticism of Collins supposedly being, you know, a Trump stooge or whatever else, that she just never does anything that that we want her to. Every time she does do something that they want her to, they accuse her of only doing it because it didn't matter. Well, the BDN analysis actually looked at her entire career, the 10,076 roll call votes that she has cast. And in 200 of those, about 2% of the overall votes that she has cast, she has been what you would classify as the deciding vote. And I actually hate putting it that way because that's what every partisan says when they're trying to argue that some senator is terrible. And so they were the deciding vote against or for this thing. When they're not, they're one of 51 people ultimately who voted, you know, in one direction. And any one of them could have been the quote unquote deciding vote. But still, at the end of the day, if you had voted the other way, it would have made the difference in the other direction. So sure, call it a deciding vote if you must. 200 times that has happened. In those 200 times, 72% of the time, that vote, that deciding vote, the in it, when it matters vote, has helped her own party, while in 56 of those votes, or, you know, 28% of the votes, it has delivered Democratic preferred outcomes. So that would suggest to you that she's voting in favor of the Republican position more often than she's voting in favor of the Democratic position. However, that is the most of any senator in either party voting against their party's interest from the period she's been in Congress from 1997 to 2026. In other words, she votes when it matters the most, when she's the deciding vote, she votes for the other side more than anyone else in Congress votes for the other side. So if you're looking for someone who reaches across the aisle and is bipartisan and is independent, it doesn't get any more bipartisan and independent and crossing the aisle than she does. And that criticism is nonsense. And you know what? 72% of the vote is a pretty low number for voting with your own party, you got to say. Nothing you see from anybody on the Democratic side. That's for sure.

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1: From ABC News, I'm Sherry Preston. The family of Brian Thompson, including his widow and executives from United Healthcare, are expected to be in the courtroom today as Luigi Mangione is expected to plead guilty to federal stalking charges in Thompson's murder. ABC Chief Investigative Correspondent Aaron Katursky has more.
2: Mangione has maintained he is not guilty, but sources tell ABC News he is prepared to change his plea as he faces a mountain of evidence, including video of Thompson's murder, the killer approaching from behind and shooting him in the back. Police also said they pulled the murder weapon from his bag.
1: Some legal experts say a guilty plea to federal charges could complicate the state murder trial, which is expected to begin next month. New resources have been deployed in Indiana because of widespread flooding. ABC's Alex Perez is in the city of Richmond.
3: The National Guard called in after the governor declared a statewide disaster emergency following days of relentless storms. Flash flooding swallowing entire neighborhoods, roads vanishing underwater, rivers bursting from their banks, racing through communities around Indianapolis. Rescue crews working around the clock searching for anyone still trapped, and at least three people dead because of the severe storms.
1: In Japan, record-breaking rainfall flooded cities east of Tokyo overnight, killing at least five. Congressional Democrats are calling for more information about the long deployment and deteriorating living conditions aboard the USS Abraham Lincoln in the Middle East.
4: The USS Abraham Lincoln is waiting for relief after nearly 9 months of relentless combat operations and reports of worsening conditions on board. The Lincoln has been at sea for more than 250 days, including one stretch of more than 200 days in between ports of call.
1: ABC's Martha Raddatz just in from the Commerce Department. Retail sales down 0.6% last month, the biggest drop since May of 2025. This is ABC News.
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7: 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Well, flights are back to normal today at the Portland Jetport after heavy pop-up storms and wind brought a nearly six-hour power outage late Thursday. 6 cancellations, 34 flight delays, which were confirmed by some of those travelers.
8: We had a flight that was supposed to take off at 5.03 p.m. to go back to O'Hare. It's now delayed till 10.50 p.m.
7: CBS 13 News reports passengers were moved to the terminal by shuttle buses after planes had to park in a separate area. Jetport recorded a wind gust of 69 miles per hour, 80 reported in the town of Cape Elizabeth by a person there. Power is mostly restored this morning after heavy storm. Storms extended outages in the Portland area. Central Maine Power reported about 10,000 outages in Cumberland County at 5 p.m. yesterday. The about an inch in diameter was also reported in the area, and the power outage is pretty much back to normal. CMP reporting 10,000 at one point yesterday. Portland police are looking for witnesses in the Tookie's Bridge homicide last week. 58-year-old Glenn Rodney charged with murder for the stabbing death of 21-year-old Julian Nadeau. They're looking for witnesses who were in the area between 9:30 and 9:45 the night of August 5th. You can find more details about specific information police are looking for at WGAN.com. A suspect with a long list of warrants and accusations in custody now after a 7.5-hour standoff in Norway. Norway police say they were assisted by 3 other departments along with a Maine State Police tactical team at the scene of the suspect's home. Officers say the suspect

0: suspect was wanted on two arrest warrants, as well as a reported theft of two vehicles, four guns, a business burglary, a robbery, and several other offenses. They say that suspect eventually surrendered after 7 hours and was arrested. An intersection in Cumberland, now a four-way stop, which the town says will make the area safer. Longtime resident Valerie Dawson says the intersection of Main Street and Greeley Road was a dangerous spot to drive on.
1: Coming out of that corner off of Greeley Extension, it's very difficult to see the traffic either way. We would sometimes have to just go really fast across the road, not knowing what was coming around the corner.
0: CBS 13 News reports the change is part of a school construction project and is required under a Maine DOT traffic permit. Now let's check your AccuWeather forecast by checking in with meteorologist Joe Lundberg.
2: Sunshine and a few clouds today, breezy and warm but less humid, the high near 80. Clear tonight, though 55. Mostly sunny and pleasant tomorrow, high 78.
0: 66 in Portland at 9:06. Next high tide of Portland Harbor is coming up at 1:03 this afternoon. I'm Jason Taylor. 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
15: Good morning, my people. 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
16: So, are you having a good Friday?
17: So far, so good.
18: And we're just getting started.
19: Guess what time it is?
20: Well, what time is it?
19: It's showtime.
21: The last day of the week, Friday morning.
22: Happy Friday, everyone. Happy Friday, Jason. Happy Friday, Matt.
0: Good morning.
21: There he is. He said happy Friday. I want to make sure we got an acknowledgement there. Happy Friday back to you, Danny Martinetti. How you doing today, baby?
22: Good.
21: You doing good? Feeling good?
22: Feeling really good. We got Andy Mounter, and he's going to be taking over the board. He's going to be filling in when I'm on vacation. So he produces Inside Maine on the weekends, does the sports here.
21: Indeed.
22: So we'll be seeing him behind.
21: Finally an update that I actually can listen to. this last one here.
0: Yeah. Well, yeah.
21: Good game. Good game. Back off the schneid,
0: okay,
21: which
0: now,
21: is good.
0: What? Do you now? You're a busy guy. You've got two jobs, but you seem to be able to watch all these Red Sox games.
21: Well, I mean, they start at 7 o'clock,
0: right?
21: Usually.
0: So, okay, so you're at the house, so you're watching every pitch all the way through 9 or 14 innings.
21: I mean, if only I could pay that much attention to it. No, I mean,
0: okay.
21: I'm
0: you're at your desk,
21: having
0: you're doing
21: dinner.
0: Stuff.
21: I'm walking around. Kids ask me for something. Yeah. I'm in the other room. You know, yes,
0: yeah, so you're multitasking.
21: But I mean, you know, I have a spidey sense about, you know, when I should be watching, you know, like moments in the game. Like I look over and nobody's on, you know, nobody's out and somebody's up to bat or whatever. And, you know, and am I watching it? You know, if I can, but if I have to be distracted by something, I'm fine. But if all of a sudden I hear the crowd rise a little bit, there's a little something going on. There's guys on base. Something could happen. Maybe Caleb Durbin might hit a grand slam, maybe. I have a sense that I must be watching.
0: Yeah, I had a friend back in the day. He would video when you had your like video, not
21: yes.
0: You know, DVDs or whatever we're into
21: right
0: now. Everything's digital, but he would go back and watch the games later,
21: like after
0: in fast motion, and then he'd slow it down when he knew something was coming up. So he would would get it done.
22: The 3-hour baseball game would get done in what, 10 minutes?
0: 15 minutes, yeah.
21: Well, you know, the funny thing about living in 2026, though, is that you don't need to do that anymore. I mean, literally,
22: you mean I don't need to be kind and rewind on my cassette tape?
21: Correct.
22: Okay.
21: Yeah, and let me
0: wow,
21: be,
0: what
21: let
0: a
21: me,
0: blast.
21: Let me be very clear. I didn't really get a chance to see yesterday's game, too much of it, just a tiny little bit of it, but because it was earlier, I was working, so I couldn't really watch it. So this is a perfect example of what I was about to say. Today, published, I say 15, 30 minutes after the game is over, they have official MLB or official Red Sox or official NESN. You know, there's like multiple different groups that
0: highlights
21: do it, that put together a, hey, here's the game condensed. And it's always in 10 to 12 minutes or something like that. So you can watch the whole game and the big things that actually happened that you need to know about in about 10 to 15 minutes. And then you kind of know everything that happened, and you saw it. And yes, you already kind of knew the outcome before it started, yeah, if you looked it up. But It's a very useful thing about the modern age if you want to keep up on things.
0: Yeah, but it's not quite as cool as my friend who would go back. He would go back and watch the video in fast motion, so you get to see the picture just go back and forth with the catcher, right, like that. Yeah, and so that's entertaining.
21: It is. Hey, listen, you can still do that too if you want, if you feel like it. Patriots also played yesterday, and I was particularly excited to watch that. I kind of knew what I was going to be getting. You know, it's first preseason game, so not much. Tommy DeVito under center.
0: Household name.
21: Tommy, he's the most Italian guy ever, too, by the way. He looks like Sylvester Stallone. He really does. I mean, it's preseason football, so it was, let's just say, uninspired. Uninspired would be the word.
0: Well, you're the guy. You told us yesterday you paid $150 per ticket to see a Ravens game when you lived in Washington, D.C.
21: Well, I was in Maryland at that point.
0: Oh, you're okay.
21: I mean, the D.C. area.
0: Yeah.
21: Yeah, I was on
0: the D.C. Baltimore area.
21: Yeah, that's why I went to the Baltimore one, because I was living in Annapolis at the time. But, you know, point stands. Yes, I did.
22: Just rewinding the tape. Sorry about that. Okay.
21: The tape. Realize that people under the age of, like, 30 probably don't even know what a tape is. Whether you're talking about a musical radio, you know, tape, or you're talking about a video tape.
0: Yeah.
21: They don't know what that
0: right.
21: is.
0: Right. Although they might know vinyl with records, because that made a comeback.
21: Yes, because they're hipsters that want to pretend like vinyl's better.
0: Absolutely true. Well said.
21: Thank you very much.
0: Yeah.
21: It's part of the I'm cool. I know something you don't know. I'm cooler because I have vinyl. Like, no, you're not. It's not better quality. Stop lying to yourself and me.
0: That's what they say. Yeah.
3: This is the WGAN Morning News Overtime.
21: Well, I mean, I want to make sure I get to Joe because he's with us right now. But the reason I even brought that up was the, of course, collapsed bridge in San Francisco, which I remember seeing when I was like 9 years old. So I'll get back to that in a minute, though, because Joe Lumberg is patiently waiting for us to get to the weather. And he is here now. And I appreciate that, sir. How are things, Joe Lumberg?
4: I remember that. I remember watching that. And it was like, wow, what happened?
21: Indeed.
4: That was freaky.
21: It really explains my fear of collapsing bridges and me driving a car over the bridges as it happens. So that's why we were talking about it. But listen, I'm also...
4: I can understand that.
21: That's a
4: valid fear.
21: I'll tell you what else I'm afraid of, though, is gigantic hail falling down on my head and 70-mile-an-hour winds and crazy pop-up storms and whatnot. What exactly happened, sir, yesterday? Or this morning, I guess?
4: A little disturbance that came through the area yesterday that did generate some pretty hefty thunderstorms across the area. And it looks like the core of one went right through the Portland area with those 70-mile-per-hour winds, like an inch and a third of rain that, you know, came in like, a half an hour to an hour's time, caused some flash flooding and obviously quite a bit of damage.
21: Why did it happen? Like, where did this come from? How did it develop?
4: There was an upper-level disturbance that was tracking across the region, and the air mass was sufficiently moist that, it produced these thunderstorms, and there were, you know, scattered severe weather reports across the state. We just happened to be in at the heart of the cell that went through, but we were not exclusive to it. We were not immune to it. There were other ones, especially down East Maine. There were a couple of other severe cells that trucked through southern New England. We just happened to be in the core of that particular one that did that kind of damage across the area.
21: Indeed, and it was a particularly strong storm. I got some notes here that say that it was like the eighth strongest on record or something like that, which is, hey, not number one, sure, but very strong, very significant.
4: Oh, it is very significant. And it was part of a really kind of a 1-2 punch. That system came through in the afternoon, obviously. There was one that went through the morning that went through southwest to Connecticut that produced 103-mile-per-hour wind gust just southwest of New Haven at a place called Lighthouse Point, right there on the water's edge, did incredible damage. A mile and a third to the north of it at the airport, they had 37-mile-per-hour wind gusts. And in the city of New Haven, nothing. I mean, it rained, and there's some rumbles of thunder, no big deal. But it was just a very small area that got crushed by that thunderstorm. And we had the same effect here. It was a relatively small area that got hit the hardest. Areas, you know, a few miles away, yes, there was thunder, yes, there was rain. Might have even been some hail, but it was nowhere near as bad as it was right in that one location.
21: Indeed. Joe Lumberg joining us to talk a little bit about the big, quick storm with all of the significant wind and hail and rain and everything else that happened yesterday. Let's talk, though, about what's upcoming on the weekend, because, of course, this is Friday, and everybody's looking ahead to the next few days, being outside, having some good times. What will the weather be like here? I've been noticing, sir, it's been a little bit colder, a little cooler. I'm starting to feel like it might be almost September here. What's going to happen this weekend? Is it going to continue to be like that?
4: Well, I think we're going to see some drier air mass in place today. Should be breezy warm with low humidity near 80. Not going to see those gusty thunderstorms in our area today. Should be clear tonight in the 50s all across the area. I guess the coolest spots could get down real close to 50. Tomorrow, beautiful day, lots of sunshine, upper 70s, and enough sunshine to get into the mid-70s on Sunday. Then we head into the day on Monday. We do expect to see a shower or two across the area with temperatures probably in the upper 70s. Then another cool front comes through the area, and it's very comfortable for the middle of next week.
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3: Now, your AccuWeather forecast.
2: Sunshine mixed with a few clouds today, a warm breeze but lower humidity, high near 80. Clear tonight, though 55. Mostly sunny tomorrow, high 78. A mix of sun and clouds for Sunday, high 75. For Monday, cloudy and more humid with a couple of showers, high 72. Tuesday, more sun than clouds and warmer, high 82. I'm AccuWeather meteorologist Joe Lundberg on Southern Maine's official weather station, News Radio 98.5 FM and AM 560 WGAN.
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21: Enforcement officers in Maine have now been issued body cameras. In a statement, Collins said that she asked Acting ICE Director David Venturella to prioritize sending body cams to officers in Maine and that the equipment had arrived more than 2 weeks ahead of schedule. Isn't that funny? I wonder why. Venturella had vowed to equip all agents by the end of August, but has said that the camera footage would only be released to the public if deemed to be in the, quote, best interests of the agency. All of this comes in the wake of last month's fatal shooting of a 26-year-old

0: Colombian immigrant in Biddeford, in which agents were not wearing body cams. At the same time, Maine Independent Senator Angus King is demanding answers from ICE about the reports that the agency plans to spend up to $20 million on gloves that can deliver electric shocks. In a written statement on Thursday, King said that it appears the agency is focused on intimidation of anyone critical of their unlawful conduct. And I find that amusing. I find two things about that amusing. For one, I mean, it is amusing in some ways to think of law enforcement officers of any type wearing what I can only describe as like 1980s movie style weapons, like gloves that can deliver electric shock. That's like something you'd see out of kind of like a bad action flick in 1987 or something like that. But hey, whatever. But the thing that's amusing about it is that that's clearly in response. Clearly in response to the threat of deadly violence in these encounters. I mean, you have citizens or you have people who are attempting to be arrested by ICE. In some way, a confrontation takes place, whether it's a protest and you got a bunch of mouthy people that are in your face. And I mean, you know, when it comes to the guy in Minnesota, actually the day prior, trying to destroy and kind of beat to hell a ICE vehicle and challenging them directly in their face and all this other stuff. Things you, by the way, just personal Uncle Matt advice, don't do that to cops, right? You have these interactions happening and you have interactions with illegal immigrants that they're attempting to apprehend and then deport. And some of them have gone violently wrong with shootings that have ended lives. So what is a reasonable thing to think about doing? Can we come up with non-lethal solutions to these confrontations to be able to actually stop them and enforce the law and, you know, deal with these encounters without a mistake resulting in someone dying? Strikes me as a fairly smart thing to do. Not sure electric gloves is the one I'd pick, but whatever. It seems like a good faith attempt to try to address non-lethal encounters in some way. But the other thing that amuses me beyond just all of the things that circulate around that is Angus King. As Susan Collins picks up the phone and gets exactly what the critics of Susan Collins demand happens, I want body cams on all ICE officers. Okay, done. You suck, Susan! Angus King was where? When? Calling who? Doing what? Nobody knows, because it really doesn't do much of anything, and he doesn't get taken very seriously by the administration anyway. So what do you think Troy Jackson would do? Do you think he would have got the body cams? Do you think he would have got them 2 weeks ahead of schedule? What are you complaining about? All right, so we got Mike from Harpswell. Mike, how are you?
1: Good. Well, let's hope we can catch these idiots that spray-painted the World War II memorial.
0: Yeah, no kidding.
1: Yeah, you know, I don't think these clowns looked up the law before they did this.
0: No, these people don't tend to care all that much about the law, Mike.
1: Yeah, they will about this one. It's 18 U.S. Code 1369. It's destruction of veterans' memorials. You shall be fined $250,000 and receive up to 10 years in federal prison. And I hope they get in the max.
0: Yeah, throw the book at him.
1: Yeah, yep. Throw the book at him, you know. Sad enough.
0: It's pretty gross. I mean, if you've seen the pictures, I mean, obviously it can be cleaned up pretty easily, but it's gross that someone would do that. In general, it's disrespectful, obviously, to the extreme, and it's also pointless and stupid. I mean, that's what most of these spectacle-type, quote-unquote, protests really are. They're just self-serving, egotistical, look at me kind of things that really don't. I mean, nobody like sees this and is like, oh, I'm greatly inspired to agree with you about anything. It's just destructive jerks. That's all it is.
1: Well, what they wrote on there was clean hands, dirty money.
0: Yeah, whatever.
1: What the hell does that mean?
0: I don't even care what it means. I'm not even going to look it up.
1: Yeah.
0: I'm not even going to look it up. And even if I did look it up, it's not like I'd be like, oh, great point. You know, that's not how this works. But these people don't know that or care. It's just self-serving nonsense. Hey, Mike, let me ask you a question about this while I have you. And it's not about the vandalism per se. What do you think of the World War II Memorial in general? Have you seen it in person?
1: Yeah, I have.
0: What do you
1: think
0: of it?
1: Well, I'll tell you what happened. After we got the wall built, in we dedicated it in 82, Vietnam.
0: The Nam War, yeah, Vietnam, yeah.
1: You know, we kind of looked around and said, why in the hell have we got a memorial? Where is the memorial for the World War II vets?
0: You know what I was shocked to discover when I moved to Washington, by the way, Mike?
1: Yeah.
0: And I'm sure you know this, but there's a Korean War Memorial. I never knew that there was one. And actually, I like it. It's quite haunting. They have these statues of soldiers. There's like almost holographic representations of soldiers on the wall that they have. It's quite a thing. But anyway, the World War II is what you were talking about, so go ahead.
1: Yeah, but so basically what happened was we organized with a few World War II vets because, you know, they were getting elderly at that point. And we said, you guys got to get it together so we can get a memorial set up for you. Right now, and we got it pulled off. It's just, you know, it's a matter of getting a piece of, the hardest thing is getting a place on the mall. And, you know, that's the hardest thing, going through the Antiquities Commission and blah, blah, blah. You got to jump through so many hoops. But eventually we got, but we're working right now on getting the global war on terrorism. There's going to be a memorial built for the global war.
0: Is there not also, there's one going up for World War I, too, I heard. Am I right about that?
1: Yeah.
0: Because they had one, which another one I didn't know about. I remember taking a walk on the mall at one night, and there is a World War I memorial of sorts. It's like a little, it's like a gazebo almost. It's like just a little dome, and you can basically fit like five people in it. Just to look around, but I think it's to the D.C. residents who died in World War One or something like that.
1: Yeah, you'd walk by it, you wouldn't even know it. But, they've gotten serious on the memorials down there, thank God.
0: Well, it was the war to end all wars, I was told. You think there would be a memorial for it?
1: You see how the hell that went.
0: Right. Appreciate it, Mike. Thanks
1: all
0: so
1: right,
0: much.
1: Man.
0: You have a good one. It's pretty disgusting that they defaced it. The reason I asked Mike about the memorial, though, and this is, I mean, at this point, dated, because this thing's been around for a long time now. But I remember when they were, you know, putting together the plans for it. Because remember, they took out like a third of the reflecting pool to put that in. It's at the end of the reflecting pool. And the reflecting pool used to be longer. So like the Washington Monument reflection in it was a little bit more lengthy and substantial and whatever. So it was a little controversial that they put it where they put it. And then the actual design of it, a lot of people didn't like it. They thought it was sort of not really grand in scope enough. It didn't really communicate what they wanted to communicate about the war and the people who fought in it, and it kind of was a less beloved monument. I don't know. I kind of liked it. I wouldn't say it's the greatest one in Washington or anything like that, but I think I've come to appreciate it. I don't really have a problem with it. I'm just curious what other veterans might think about if they've seen it. I don't know. It's nice, but don't deface it. That would be a decent rule to operate under. All right. Anyway, 879-9426 is the phone number if you'd like to be a part of the program. I mentioned some polling. Ken Paxton and James Tallarico, one of the more hotly watched races across the country. Emerson College poll survey found that Texas Attorney General Ken Paxton is polling at 47%. And State Representative James Tallarico is polling at 46%. So Tallarico has been up recently by 1, 2, or 3 points. So he's had a very nominal advantage in some of the recent polls. But this one has Paxton up by a point. Now, that's within the margin of error. So take it with a grain of salt. Kind of doesn't mean anything other than, hey, it's close and anybody can win. 5% in this poll said that they were undecided. So there's still that element of it, too, on top of everything else. But it does show you that even with perhaps the weakest candidate they could have run, who is a scandal machine that Tallarico and the Democrats will have a field day running ads against, saying that he's a terrible person for the following reasons and have about 20 different reasons. Even with that, he's still basically in the position that he's able to win. It's Texas. I mean, it's Texas. I'm just, you know, you can't. It can happen, right? I mean, it's not like I've never been seen where a Republican wins in Massachusetts, and it's been a while, but, you know, a Republican can win in California. And you know what? Right now, there's a Democratic governor of Tennessee, you know, and North Carolina. Like, it can happen, right? Georgia, right? I mean, I mentioned that race a couple times yesterday. You know, that's a state that should not have a Democratic senator, and it has two. So, I mean, it's totally possible that somebody like Tallarico could win, theoretically, but it's still Texas. So, you know, don't sell Ken Paxton short. He's leading by a point now, so throwing that one out there. Also in Michigan, the Republican is Mike Rogers is leading in Michigan. So it's another one.
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3: 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Well, flights are back to normal today at the Portland Jetport after heavy pop-up storms and wind brought a nearly six-hour power outage late Thursday. The Jetport says the outages led to 34 flight delays, 6 cancellations. Jetport personnel say they implemented their tarmac delay program, moving passengers by shuttle buses to the terminal from planes that had to park way away from the terminal. They say the thunderstorms produced large hail and caused damage to 2 aircraft, which mechanics are now looking at. Portland police are looking for witnesses in the Tookie's Bridge homicide last week. 58-year-old Glenn Rodney is charged with murder in the stabbing of 21-year-old Juliana Naidu. They're looking for witnesses who were in the area between 9:30 and 9:45 the night of August 5th. You can find more details about specific information police are looking for at WGAN.com. Former Maine governor and current Republican 2nd District Congressional candidate Paula Page is embracing his endorsement from the U.S. Chamber of Commerce.
4: When I became governor, my goal was to make government smaller, not bigger. It was to make Maine workers keep more money in their pockets.
3: CBS 13 News reports LePage is calling the endorsement a strong validation of his record as a pro-growth, pro-business leader. He says he plans to invest in modern infrastructure and advance American energy dominance in Congress. LePage also received the endorsement of the National Rifle Association that coming last week. Now let's get your AccuWeather forecast by checking in with meteorologist Joe Lundberg.
5: Sunshine and a few clouds today. Breezy and warm but less humid. The high near 80. Clear tonight, though 55. Mostly sunny and pleasant tomorrow. High 78.
3: And next high tide of Portland Harbor. That's coming up at 1:03 this afternoon. I'm Jason Taylor. 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
6: This is a Bloomberg Money Minute. OpenAI is on track to bring in $400 billion in annual revenue, roughly doubling its run rate from the end of 2025. The ChatGPT maker, which has seen a sharp uptick in demand for its AI agents, including Codec for coding and ChatGPT work, has been cutting prices to better compete for cost-conscious buyers. It's been repositioning to compete against rival Anthropic ahead of both companies' IPOs. Shares of Reddit are surging. The social networking platform is set to join the S&P next week. Reddit will be adding to the benchmark prior to the start of trading on Tuesday. It replaces Avalon Bay Communities, which is being acquired by fellow S&P member Equity Residential. Since it went public in 2024, the company's sales have grown at a steady clip. In July, it posted its 8th consecutive quarter of more than 60% revenue growth. Market futures pointing to a mixed open right now. Dow futures down 0.1%. NASDAQ futures up 0.25%. S&P futures are flat. Erica Herskowitz, Bloomberg Radio.
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12: While Susan Collins sits back, billionaires win big, and kids like Brian could lose a lifeline. 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
0: It's Friday morning. Appreciate you being here with us, as usual, and thank God they won yesterday, because this was about to be a very bad conversation, and maybe it's made a little bit less bad by the fact that they won yesterday. John Tomasi, how are things this morning in your world?
14: Well, you know, like I always say, thank God for Caleb Durbin. I've been saying it all year since opening day, and yep. Here we are again.
0: Yes, you sure were. It's only a pinky, John Tomasi. It's only a pinky. Actually, can I start there? So two games ago, not yesterday's game, but the game before that, you know, he was up to bat and split open his batting glove. And when it opened up, it looked like his finger was a little bit gnarly. And I know he had that sort of pinky injury. What exactly is wrong with it? Is it like a dislocation? Is it like messed up? Is it like not that big a deal? Is he going to be okay here? I mean, we kind of need him for the stretch run. How's the pinky?
14: Yeah, I mean, it was pretty gross. It was like something out of Harry Potter. It just like burst out of his glove. And then yesterday he had the finger just cut off completely of the glove, I should say. It started as a dislocation, and it is something. It was a diving play. It was a little while ago now when it happened. And it's just kind of been bubbling under the surface. But the last few games, I mean, you saw it a couple of games ago where he doubled over, you know, in the box, and then ripped a double down the line like the next pitch, which was pretty impressive. And then obviously last night, you know, Lou Maloney was talking about on the broadcast. He's like, just look at that fat thing, I think was his quote. Thankfully, it's on his left hand. So at least from a defensive standpoint, he's not trying to make throws with that thing. But I mean, it does point to something about him and something about this team that certainly wasn't the case early in the year. But you have to give him that the points for being a gamer in this kind of situation. We're getting later in the year. We're in the dog days. They've hit a rough patch. Here's a guy who came to Boston, you know, with not only not a lot of fanfare, but kind of the opposite. Like, this is the guy who's going to replace Alex Bregman. And the way you win over fans is by doing stuff like he showed yesterday. Grand slam, mangled finger, didn't matter.
0: Yeah, another grand slam, it should be said, too, because he seems to be making that part of his repertoire quite a bit. Now, of course, this all happened yesterday in the wake of a pretty embarrassing and not-so-awesome losing streak, which now returned Red Sox fandom into panic, and we're going to miss the playoffs and everything sucks again, which is an overreaction as usual. But tell me what you saw once we made that transition from can't lose to can't win.
14: Yeah, so I mean, it was five weird games. They were all kind of distinct. I guess I would start this by noting that the Cubs, who are one of the best teams in the National League this year, they had two 10-game winning streaks early in the season, and then they immediately lost 14 out of 16. So it's not like this kind of run is unprecedented. And I will say 32-5 is a long enough sample to say this was more than luck. This was more than the stars aligning, whatever.
0: Right.
14: 32-5 says a lot. So five straight losses doesn't undo that. But you look at them sort of individually. The first one against the A's, they lose 7-3, but they bring the tying run to the plate in the ninth. And the guy, maybe it was Eli White, I forget who it was, hits a rocket. So, okay, they lose that game, but you almost felt like they were going to win. The next one, you're up 3-2 late. Whitlock and Chapman blow it. And then Whitlock goes on the IL. So it's like, okay, you're probably going to lose one of those at some point. Those guys have been nails. The next game, you have that weird four-out thing against the Blue Jays, where I can't even explain what happened. But basically, the Blue Jays appealed to the wrong base, allowing the Red Sox to kind of sneak out a run they didn't deserve.
0: There's a 17-minute John Boy explanation of that, if you haven't seen it yet.
14: I have.
0: Yeah,
14: it's amazing.
0: It's fun.
14: And actually, it makes sense once you know the rule, but the rule is never invoked because it's so weird. I won't even try to describe it to your listeners. Durbin Pippen makes an error in the next game, which never happens, and you wonder maybe that has something to do with his finger. And then the last one, you kind of get blown out late because Guerrero is bad. But anyway, it's there wasn't anything in that run where you say, oh, they're being exposed. It was just sort of the ebbs and flow of the season, and now we'll see where they go from here.
0: One of the things, though, that was kind of standing out to me in that little stretch was that the ability to score runs seemed to disappear. I mean, these were low-scoring affairs for the most part, and they were having a lot of trouble, like, punching people in here. And some folks who had been hot cooled off a little bit here. Is that a concern?
14: Yeah, I mean, we've said it all year that there is not a huge margin for error with their offense. You know, they're a small ball team. They've embraced that identity. You know, they started hitting home runs finally here during the big stretch. But for the most part, they are more of an old school, move everyone along, you know, bunt, steal bases, take extra bases, that kind of thing. And you're just never going to have a huge margin for error with an offense like that. And, you know, we said it. When Durbin heated up, you were really just one other bat away. You had Contreras, you had Raffaele, you had Abreu. Those guys are hitting pretty well. You needed Duran, you needed Durbin, you needed Yoshida. You needed somebody to step up. Durbin did it, and suddenly, and Monasterio, you know, some of the guys that you integrated into the lineup. But they're still not one of these teams that just shows up, rolls the ball out, and says, we're going to mash. So I would be prepared for more stretches like the one we just saw, because that's just how their offense is built.
0: So we haven't seen much of him yet, but the big star of the trading deadline was Adley Rutschman, and he did a very quick rehab stint, made his way to the big club, and has played a couple games here. Have you taken anything away from what you've seen so far? I know it hasn't been much, but...
14: Yeah, I mean, the one thing I like is he's taken walks early. You know, he's shown that sort of patience, and for a new guy coming into a situation like this where you were the big, you know, acquisition on a team that was rolling, you could see him coming. I know he doesn't really have much in the way of hits yet. We're only talking a couple of games, but he's being patient and he's showing a good approach. I like that. You have to remember, for people who maybe aren't fully familiar with Adley Rutschman, he has been compared to Jason Varitek pretty consistently throughout his career, not just because he's a switch hitter, but because he's considered a leader. It's because he's considered a tough, you know, great director of a pitching staff, like all that. He has all those kind of intangibles. He's been hurt a lot, which is a problem. But when he's been on the field, he is a guy that a team can build around, not just on the field, but really in the clubhouse. And that's something they really needed without Bregman. So I like that addition for that reason. And I actually like his start so far. We're just talking two games, but I like the approach so far.
0: Indeed. So upcoming here in the next few, or I guess the next week or two, you got the Pirates up next, then you got the D-backs, then the Giants, then the Marlins, and then you get back to the Yankees eventually at the end of the month. How do you think they're going to do in this upcoming stretch? I think one of the things I keep repeating, and even did during the big winning streak, was they can't possibly be as good as they look now, and I don't think that they were anywhere near as bad as they looked early in the season, so what they really are may now emerge. What is that real team?
14: Yeah, so I would say, first of all, don't sleep on the upcoming competition. I know you look at the Pirates and you say they're in last, but they're only a few games under 500. They're a lot better than they've been in the last few years. They just happen to be in a loaded division, so that's kind of stuck them at the bottom there.
0: Yeah, but Paul Skeens can't throw anymore. I mean, he's a broken man now.
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16: 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On this Friday, I'm thinking about Marxism in America, and we are not talking about Groucho and Harpo. Earlier this week, the communist movement took a rather large hit. Thankfully, we have limits on the social agenda in the USA, at least it seems so. Trying to deny individual rights under a banner of huge government is unconstitutional. Always has been, always will be. The communists are going to hit that wall. But there is no wall in China, Russia, Cuba, Vietnam. Whoever has the most guns in those places rules. Now, earlier this week, a judge in Staten Island, New York, blocked communist mayor Ma'am Doni from intimidating and taxing people with second homes in the city. In addition, the mayor is launching city-run grocery stores. It's going to charge less than other shops, driving many out of work. That will be a disaster. Many of these crazy policies will be stopped by the courts, but a few will go forward. My message to voters all over America is communism is bad. I'm glad the Marxist in Wisconsin lost her race for governor. We need sanity in this country. Back in a moment. You have heard me talk about All Family Pharmacy before, and there's a reason. 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That is the Morning O'Reilly Update. More analysis later on.
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2: Now, your AccuWeather forecast.
5: Sunshine mixed with a few clouds today, a warm breeze but lower humidity, high near 80, clear tonight though 55. Mostly sunny tomorrow, high 78. A mix of sun and clouds for Sunday, high 75. For Monday, cloudy and more humid with a couple of showers, high 72. Tuesday, more sun than clouds and warmer, high 82. I'm AccuWeather meteorologist Joe Lundberg on Southern Maine's official weather station, News Radio 98.5 FM and AM 560 WGAN.
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0: Greg Lagerquist with us. Let's talk about 1988, the year 1988. We should have done a 1988 music, I would say, today. Bangor Daily News has this expose or investigation into Troy Jackson's 1988 fight.
17: Yes.
0: With a guy. And, it's actually sort of dramatic when you read through the details of it. It sounds to me an awful lot like his now 40-year partner, Lena Pelletier. Maybe they broke up or something at that. He was 19 at the time. They had been together. They, I think, weren't. Some other guy might have been kind of hovering around.
17: Yeah.
0: His ex-girlfriend or whatever at the time, and he was not too pleased about it, so he goes over to this guy's house, bangs on the door, no answer, won't let him in. He kicks down the door, and then they get into a fight. Guy gets punched. He says, "You stay away from Lena Pelletier, man." And then there's this dramatic element of it, too, where she apparently had told police at the time that he had pushed her around or something to that effect. She now denies that, says, "I never said that to police."
17: Right, yep.
0: Anyway, I'm just setting up the whole question here of, does this matter? It's 1988, so it's a really, really long time ago. And it certainly isn't sexual assault or anything like that with Graham Platner.
17: No, right.
0: But, you know, there's fight.

0: and breaking into a guy's house, and did he shove his girlfriend and all that other stuff that's, I suppose, part of this. Does anyone care?
1: Multiple answers to this. First of all, I mean, a love triangle in the late 80s when they're all probably late teenagers doesn't stick a lot. I mean, I think, honestly, at a certain level...
0: Are you saying it's adding credibility?
1: I'm saying if like, there are going to be people out there, it's like, oh, good. There was he wanted to stand up for his girlfriend at the time, and he punched somebody in the face. Good for him. The details of don't sound like that's exactly, though, what happened. The 10,000-foot answer is, it matters to the extent that people... Look, most people in Maine really don't know who Troy Jackson is.
0: Right.
1: So, you know, Troy Jackson's team literally just got together this week with their new team of a mixture of Maine and national advisors and communications people and strategists. And they are trying to paint a picture of who Troy Jackson is for the larger audience who don't know who Troy Jackson is.
0: Right.
1: So these kinds of early things coming out,
0: do they get combined with the water bottle throwing incident and other things to paint a picture of a guy who's like an angry dude who does things, you know, impulsively or something?
1: Look, the narrative that the Jackson campaign is trying to push back on, and I do want to emphasize, Lana Pelletier has come out with statements very clearly saying, I don't remember saying that, and I absolutely don't think I did say that, and I absolutely don't think that's what happened now. So... To be clear, so we'll put that out there, but it does the narrative that Troy Jackson's campaign is already trying to push back on is that he's a hothead, and to be honest with you, and again I almost hesitate to wade into this, but anyone who reads the story or is aware of the early attempts to sort of paint a picture of who Troy Jackson is, you know, it comes out about again Pelletier and Jackson are second cousins, and so that's. In a very tangential way, that gets reintroduced into the sort of thinking around the story and about who Troy Jackson is. And clearly, Matt, as you hit on it, if there's any whiff of, look, punching a dude in the face to stand up for your girl, you know, yeah, you know, you may get some street cred for that. If there's also some, you know, manhandling of the person that you are in a relationship with, you know, that's where...
0: Well, in the wake of Plattner.
1: Yeah, in the wake of Plattner. It does get exaggerated attention. I do think in the grand scheme of things, this is not going to be the story decides what's going on. I actually give the BDN some credit. You know, I think that looking deeply into backgrounds is part of what we're supposed to be doing. You know, I remember there was a major candidate for statewide office a number of years ago that I found it had a tax lien on a property. And we did a story on it because it speaks to, okay, how do they manage money? If they want to manage our money at a state level, how do they manage their own money? You know, was it a big story? Probably not. But is it worth bringing up and talking about? I think it was. And then let the voters decide if they care or not. I sort of feel the same way about this story. But in the long run, back to the basic fundamental first question asked, I don't think it has a lot of traction, but it comes at an awkward time for the Jackson campaign. And the edges of the story seem to matter more than... the headline of that he got a 1988 assault arrest for which he paid $50 in a fine and it went away.
0: But $50 in 1988.
1: Yeah, and $1988.
0: That's worth $80,000 today, isn't it?
1: Feels like it. Feels like it.
0: Okay, so I brought up his name a couple times, but guess who's back in the news today is Graham Plattner.
1: Yes, indeed.
0: And what an interesting little story that is. So he's invited to speak at this Hancock County event.
1: Progressives event.
0: And that's an important element of the story, is that it's not like an official Democratic Party thing.
1: No.
0: It's basically the progressive wing of the party inviting him to speak at an event of theirs. You know, since it was revealed that he was going to be speaking at this event, you know, they've been like pulling down websites that have information on it, and there's been backlash from even the Democratic Party about
1: it. Yeah.
0: Like, what are you guys doing? And I was saying earlier in the show in the 6 o'clock hour, I kind of get that. It's like, whether you think he got railroaded or not, whether you think it was fair or not, like, he's old news at this point. Like, he's not the candidate. He's out. He's gone. And so if he reemerges and he's, like, out there attracting attention, giving speeches, all this other stuff, like, what does that mean for Troy Jackson? Like, does this guy feel like, you know, the... you know, the second choice, the second fiddle, the not quite Grand Platinum, or whatever, if this other guy just reemerges like this. They want everybody's attention and focus on Troy Jackson right now, not anybody else, right?
1: Yeah, I mean, that's it's annoying to Troy Jackson on two levels, and you mentioned them both. One is, you know, I would amend the sentence, like, what are you guys doing, to the sentence was probably closer to, what are you guys bleeping doing? It was a little stronger than what are you guys thinking?
0: Yeah.
1: It was kind of, and that's probably why the reaction of, like, pulling things down. So absolutely. They're like, they're not happy. But two, it does, once again, saying, well, wait a minute. This is, to be clear, I mean, again, this is a very specific group in Hancock County of progressives that is having an event at apparently at Ellsworth City Hall on Labor Day, and they invited Troy Jackson to speak and then advertised it. Mm-hmm. But it speaks to, like you said, well, wait a minute. If there's any group of liberals out there in the state of Maine having an event around Labor Day, now, granted, Grand Platner is probably going to be a very busy guy, as any candidate is on Labor Day weekend and on Labor Day itself. So he's probably already committed to something bigger than speaking on the steps of Ellsworth City Hall. But I don't know. I don't know his schedule yet. So there. I mean, you got to think. Well, wait, why didn't you invite me? I'm a candidate. So I mean, again, it's. But the fact that Grand Platner's name is in the news cycle, and let's be clear, this didn't just pop up on here and there. It went national. You know, people were talking about it, like, mm-hmm. Oh, Grand Platner reemerging. So if I'm Grand Platner, which thank goodness I am not, I'm thinking, you know, I'm feeling like I still matter and I have something to say. And I got pushed out, as we saw in his 11-minute, you know, exit thing on social media. He clearly didn't go quietly.
0: Well, yeah, he was clearly not happy about it.
1: Not happy about it.
0: So if you're him, and I do actually sort of understand this, you would probably want some ability to try to vindicate or otherwise, you know, like, reemerge and kind of clean out your exit.
1: You're looking for an opportunity. And honestly, speaking at a small event in Hancock County on Labor Day is a great one for him. You know, that's almost essentially in his backyard. You know, it's a venue where he's speaking about labor issues. That was obviously in his wheelhouse mm-hmm. when he was the candidate. So... But again, Troy Jackson is like, wait a minute, this is supposed to be my wheelhouse, talking about the plight of the working people of Maine and the nation and how I'm a champion for that. That's supposed to be his message now. And it, you know, anything that muddles it with, what, 80 or so days before the election is not good. Because again, I go back to the original point I was making about all of this, which is that Troy Jackson has a short period of time to paint a picture on a canvas here for a larger audience of who he is and what he stands for and why he's worthy of replacing a longtime U.S. senator to represent the state of Maine. So anything that distracts from that is not something he needs. It's interesting, too, because I just talked about how Troy Jackson's trying to define himself. I do know there are people on the other side. They're struggling to figure out how, hey, we've got a short window to try to define him, too. We want to be defining him.
0: It does go two ways.
1: So, but I would, you know, I would say that that's a bigger issue for Troy Jackson's campaign than Susan Collins' campaign.
0: Indeed. I would say so. And, you know, to maybe wrap a bow on both of these topics, there is a polling that has recently come out. And there's been a couple, actually, that have shown, you know, Troy Jackson has a nominal lead or is, you know, just got a little bit of a bump there. So he's, you know, he's in a position that looks reasonably strong. You know, whatever you think about what will happen in November, right now, he's doing okay. So they want to clearly build on that and try to gain some kind of a real foothold. And it's hard to do that if I think your own people... the thing that I think is the biggest danger with the Platner thing is that the people who you need to be really enthusiastic and energetic about Troy Jackson are maybe a little distracted, and maybe they don't... They still have a little bit of that love in their heart for that guy who they didn't get. You know, it's like your girlfriend dumps you, and now you're dating someone else, and she's pretty cool, but, like, she dumped
2: you. 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

0: expected to plead guilty to federal charges this morning.
1: It comes after a 20-month legal saga where Mangione has faced dueling state and federal charges while amassing a vigilante fan base, having raised more than $1.5 million for his defense. A potential guilty plea in his federal case could bolster his lawyer's argument about double jeopardy and potentially sideline his state murder trial, which is set to begin in less than a month. If he pleads guilty to federal stalking charges, he could spend the rest of his life in prison. Peter Harlambous, ABC News, New York.
0: 30 years after the death of rapper Tupac Shakur, a jury has been selected in Las Vegas in the murder trial of at least one person.
2: The jury of six men and 10 women will begin hearing evidence to decide if Dwayne Davis, street name Keefe D, is guilty of murder. For years, he's boasted about his role allegedly ordering the hit on Shakur and even providing the gun that night in Las Vegas. He even published a book admitting to all of it, saying he went out looking for Shakur and Death Row Records founder Suge Knight that evening. But now he claims he was lying.
0: ABC's Alex Stone. Democratic Senator Richard Blumenthal demanding more information about conditions aboard the USS Abraham Lincoln following numerous reports of moldy showers, broken toilets, and attempts to go overboard from the aircraft carrier USS Abraham Lincoln. Agriculture officials now cautiously optimistic about a pest first detected in June from Texas. ABC's Jim Ryan.
3: After months of working to control the spread, the U.S. Department of Agriculture says that only three cases remain active in two Texas counties along the Mexican border. The inactive cases involve animals that were either euthanized or died as a result of a screwworm infestation.
0: You're listening to ABC News.
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6: 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Flights are back to normal today at the Portland Jetport after heavy pop-up storms and wind brought a nearly six-hour power outage Thursday. There were 6 cancellations, 34 flight delays, which were confirmed by some Jetport travelers.
7: We had a flight that was supposed to take off at 5.03 p.m. to go back to O'Hare. It's now delayed till 10.50 p.m.
6: CBS 13 News reports passengers were moved to the terminal by shuttle buses after planes had to park in a separate area. Jetport recorded a wind gust of 69 miles an hour. Independent of that, drought conditions are actually dramatically increasing across Maine after an early summer drought recovery. Severe drought has returned after completely disappearing and now covers a small portion of the state along the coast from Portland to the mid-coast. There's also been a major overall increase of drought or abnormally dry conditions, which now covers 82% of the state. More than 840,000 Mainers now live in drought areas. Maine DOT is now assessing what happened when a bridge under construction in Old Town suddenly collapsed Thursday. Resident Sandy Russell watched what happened with the 3 construction workers who were injured.
8: The ambulances went over there. Obviously, one worker was hurt pretty bad, I'd say, broken leg.
6: Woolridge-based general contractor Reed & Reed is in charge with constructing the bridge. Concrete was being poured at the time, but it's still not known what caused the bridge to collapse. 2 women who claimed they were abused by Graham Plattner are calling for the cancellation of his planned appearance at a Labor Day rally in Hancock County. Jenny Rassicott and Lindsay Fifield, who each dated Plattner, have issued a joint statement saying Plattner is trying to sweep the truth under the rug and pretend things are back to normal. Plattner dropped out as the Democratic nominee for the U.S. Senate after Rassicott accused him of sexual misconduct. Byfield says he was physically violent towards her. That rally, though, is set for September 7th. Republican 2nd District Congressional candidate Paul LePage is weighing in on the war in Iran. The Press Hill reports LePage said Thursday that the regime in Iran has to go, but said the ceasefire efforts are not the answer. LePage did not say whether President Trump is doing a good

0: Contractor Reed & Reed is in charge with constructing that bridge. It's still not known what caused it to collapse, however. Checking in now with Joe Lundberg to check out your AccuWeather forecast.
1: Sunshine and a few clouds today. Breezy and warm, but less humid. The high near 80. Clear tonight, though 55. Mostly sunny and pleasant tomorrow. High 78.
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2: I'm Sherry Preston. It's back to court over the ballroom. The Trump administration asking the U.S. Supreme Court for an emergency stay of a lower court injunction that would halt substantial portions of above-ground construction on the White House East Wing and ballroom while litigation over its legality continues. A court appearance soon for accused CEO killer Luigi Mangione.
3: This morning, Luigi Mangione, privileged 28-year-old son of a well-off Maryland family who raged against corporate America, is expected to plead guilty to federal charges accusing him of stalking and killing UnitedHealthcare CEO Brian Thompson on a New York City street. Since his capture in Pennsylvania after a days-long manhunt, Mangione has maintained he is not guilty, but sources tell ABC News he is prepared to change his plea.
2: ABC's Aaron Katursky. Testimony starts today in Dwayne Davis's trial. He's charged with murder and Tupac Shakur's death. After splurging in the World Cup and Amazon Prime Day, Americans cut back on their spending in July, according to the Commerce Department. This is ABC News.
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13: Markets trading slightly lower following weaker than expected retail sales for the month of July, where sales pulled back 0.6%, the most since May of 2025, as consumers pulled back on purchases at online stores and auto dealers. Right now, the Dow is down about a tenth of a percent or 68 points lower. S&P 500 also down a tenth of a percent or 8 points lower. NASDAQ down a quarter of a percent or 69 points lower. Russell 2000 up about a third of a percent. 10-year Treasury yield up 2 basis points at 4.67%. And oil up about a third of a percent, trading at $81 a barrel. 2 years after its IPO, social media platform Reddit is officially joining

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2: I'm AccuWeather meteorologist Joe Lundberg. There's a reason visitors from all over the world stream into southern Maine every summer. With daytime highs averaging in the upper 70s and lows in the 50s, many consider our weather summertime perfection. But we also get our share of severe thunderstorms, strong winds, and dangerous lightning. Don't let summer storms sneak up on your plans. Tune in for frequent AccuWeather updates on southern Maine's official weather station, News Radio 98.5 FM and AM 560 WGAN.
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5: Here in the Wall Street Journal, President Trump announces drone tariffs to bolster U.S. supply chains and counter China. I'll quote here, in a statement, the White House said the drone tariff program would protect the security of the U.S. and its defense and defense-adjacent industrial base while creating jobs. U.S. drone production needs to be expanded rapidly to ensure U.S. national and economic security. Got to tell you, I would go a step further than this and just, look, ban any Chinese drones from being imported. Like, call it a day. Like, do you want Chinese drones to be able to be imported into the United States, Michael? I don't.
6: No.
5: There's no good use case. There's no good reason. There's plenty of use cases. There's no good reason to allow that, given the risk that exists.
6: I'm actually not sure I get there. I mean,
5: continue.
6: The average drone, I don't think I see as a danger. I see this as, hey, let's protect what is going to be clearly a military necessity in the future in terms of bolstering the U.S. drone capacity. But the average drone that my neighbor uses to, like, take pictures of the Charles River, like, is that a danger to us here in the United States?
5: Yes.
6: How? What's going to be done with it?
5: What do you mean what's going to be done with it?
6: Yeah, what's the danger? Spell it out for me.
5: That any of the pictures and use data from that could be going back to China.
6: How's that different from a camera that I can buy online?
5: It doesn't fly. The camera doesn't fly.
7: Yet.
5: No. I don't think you should allow Chinese-made drones in the United States.
6: Don't most of these drones' operating systems just connect to your phone?
5: I have no idea. I don't own a drone.
6: Yeah, I don't either. But I'm fairly certain that's all they do, is they just literally connect to your phone and send all
5: that doesn't make me feel good
6: onto your phone.
5: So now I've got a Chinese drone connecting into my phone. That's supposed to make me feel better?
6: Yeah. Look, I'm just kind of on this slippery slope argument that we've had several times with any Chinese made technology, which is like, okay, it's basically any technological product that can connect to the internet then is our problem.
5: Yes.
6: Okay.
5: It's
6: not a drone problem. Like, to be clear, this is, I was just thinking, like, okay, they take them over and crash a 16-ounce drone into a building, not terribly concerning to me. But if it's just, hey, any connected device that was manufactured by China is a problem, then we've got a lot of work to do.
5: Right, and look, I understand that I'm using devices as I sit here with my iPhone in my hand that are made in China. Like, I get the hypocrisy there, but it's like, for something like a cell phone, you're kind of limited in terms of what you can actually use that actually does the stuff you need to do. For drones, like, does anyone need a drone? Like, who's the person that needs a drone?
6: The laptop that you're working on right now, Chuck, what's the brand?
5: China. Yeah. I know. I get this.
6: Yeah.
5: I'm not happy about it.
6: Yeah.
5: But it's not really my choice. My point is, like, just because we've made these compromises in some places, should we just continue making them?
6: Yeah. No, I don't really think so, but I was just trying to lock in on the drone argument if it was something unique to that, and it appears not.
5: Drones, right. I do think, are, like, I think it's a bigger risk, like, from a national security perspective.
6: Mm.
5: Have you seen how warfare is conducted these days?
6: Yes. Yeah, obviously I have, and obviously I want a robust drone industry in the United States that's capable of manufacturing these things.
5: Let's talk about something happier to finish the hour.
6: Oh, God.
5: No, again, it's been a pretty happy hour, Michael.
6: Yeah,
5: like, my whole point is bad economic data doesn't matter right now.
6: Yeah.
5: So that's a pretty happy thought, I think. The FIFA World Cup giving a nice boost to the city of Boston. Obviously, you know, the whole country got a nice boost. Just in the second half of June, this is from the Boston Globe, Boston residents and visitors attending the World Cup-related events spent an estimated $83 million in the city and generated an extra $1.5 million in local tax revenue, according to preliminary data. And so I think this is great. And if you didn't have fun at the World Cup or surrounding it, I'm sorry, because it was just great, and I maintain that this might be one of the best summers we've had in recent memory. Let's take a quick break here, and when we come back, we got hour two coming up in a bit.
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17: I'm Sherry Preston. A court hearing getting underway this hour in Manhattan for Luigi Mangione, the 28-year-old.

0: immediate stay, allowing construction to continue. The administration says the ballroom is vitally required to ensure a secure gathering space for the president and senior officials. The petition points to what it calls a growing number of recent assassination attempts targeting the president, including what it calls the threat of a missile attack against Air Force One on July 8th, which we now know led to the use of a catering truck to sneak Trump off the plane in Turkey. Those sources say U.S. intelligence officials deemed that threat to not be credible.
1: The National Guard called in to help with rescues and cleanup amid record rainfall in Indiana. James Aldrich watched his home in Cambridge City flood and says it's been
2: overwhelming. Like you're out of control. It's devastating. But everyone's okay. And I have wonderful neighbors. And it's a great community. And we'll get through it.
1: Checking the markets this hour. The Dow's down 71 points. The S&P is down 7. 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
5: 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Well, activities back to normal today at the Portland Jetport after severe pop-up storms and wind brought a nearly six-hour power outage late Thursday. There were numerous cancellations and 34 flight delays, which some Jetport travelers said was extremely long.
6: There's a lot of hail for only about like 2 minutes, and the power came off, and we're now sitting here for like 4+ hours.
5: CBS 13 News reports passengers were moved to the terminal by shuttle buses after planes had to park in a separate area. Some of those flight delays lasted up to 6 hours. Town of Harpswell is lowering property taxes just as property values have spiked. The first townwide reappraisal in 2 decades shows residential and commercial property values in Harpswell rose by almost 50%. Fresh Hill reports the town select board reacted this week by lowering property tax rates by 27%. Select board members believe the result will leave property taxes largely unchanged for Harpswell residents. Harpswell has historically had one of the lowest property tax rates in Maine because it provides fewer services to residents. Democrats are expressing confusion and frustration after activists in Hancock County announced a Labor Day rally featuring former U.S. Senate nominee Graham Platner. The Bangor Daily News reports the announcement caught the campaign of new nominee Troy Jackson by surprise. Republicans have spent weeks trying to tie Jackson to Platner, who dropped out of the race after sexual assault accusations emerged. There's been widespread disapproval of Platner's announced appearance among Maine Democratic operatives. A progressive Hancock County group is hosting that Labor Day rally. Republican 2nd District Congressional candidate Paula Page is getting the endorsement of the U.S. Chamber of Commerce. Chamber Eastern Region Vice President Steve McAllister says LePage has a great record in representing their values.
7: We need members of Congress to go down to Washington, D.C. and keep in mind of the small businesses that make up our communities back home.
5: CBS 13 News reports LePage says he plans to defend and build on President Trump's tax cuts and slash burdensome regulations. LePage also received endorsement of the National Rifle Association last week. A new Fox News poll shows some positive movement for Democrat Troy Jackson in the U.S. Senate race against incumbent Republican Susan Collins. Survey shows more than half of Maine voters are concerned Collins' voting record aligns with President Trump too often, while fewer people are worried about Jackson being too close to the Democratic Socialist movement. Jackson also has a slight lead in a Fox News poll, which had Collins leading the race by a narrow margin that back in June. Accurate, the forecast now, and Joe Lundberg.
8: Sunshine and a few clouds today. Breezy and warm, but less humid. The high near 80. Clear tonight, though 55. Mostly sunny and pleasant tomorrow. High 78.
5: Next high tide of Portland Harbor is coming up at 1:03 this afternoon. I'm Jason Taylor. 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

0: in Chicago and was a massive Red Sox fan in the 80s, I just couldn't watch the games, could I?
1: No, but that's fine.
0: Right. I guess my point would be it is very annoying now to be a sports fan in your own home city. It's pretty, you know, dramatically better than it was in decades past if you are a sports fan living in somebody else's city.
1: Even there, it's not, though. That's the thing.
0: It's like, annoying and costly, but it's at least available.
1: But it's worse, though, because even in another city, you still need, like, 8 subscriptions to get there.
0: Yeah, but at least I can actually have the availability of it.
1: So if we all just move, it'll be better.
0: No.
1: Oh.
2: I mean, did you see the NBA release yesterday, the schedule, Chuck?
1: Tucker. I looked at it, and I'm going... This is just not going to work for me.
2: Do you see every outlet that the primetime games are on? NBC, Netflix, Amazon Prime,
1: yep.
2: Peacock. Like, ugh.
1: You need $50 a month in subscriptions just to watch the NBA.
2: The Celtics opener is on Amazon Prime on a Friday night. Like, what? What are we doing?
1: No, Tucker, not on a Friday night. It's on a Friday afternoon. 3 o'clock.
2: Oh, no, I'm sorry, this home opener is on Friday.
1: Okay.
2: But the opener is on local TV, I think.
1: Who schedules a 3 o'clock opening game?
2: I don't hate it.
1: Like,
2: it's good for me.
1: It's true. Yeah, it's not bad for you. So, I don't know. Like, look, ultimately, they must be making more money off of this stuff they're doing it. But it's ruining the fan experience. And it's just frustrating when you get, like, all excited about a big game, and then you realize it's on Peacock, and you're like, well, I don't have a Peacock subscription, and I'm not getting one just for this game, so I guess I'm going to miss it. Like, it's...
0: Yeah, I wonder if this actually reaches a breaking point, or if they just are that powerful that they can just say, screw you.
1: Honestly, I'm very much starting to go in different directions with my sports viewing experience. Like, the stuff that's easy to watch, like, I'll give you just an example. I love the Boston Bruins. I can't watch them on TV because I'm not willing to pay for NESN.
0: Yep.
1: I don't watch them.
0: I changed my streaming package so that I could get it.
1: I literally don't watch them on TV unless they're one of the national broadcasts.
0: Yep.
1: And, like, I'm at peace with that, but it's just how it is. Like, it's not worth it to me. Other than that, it's like, honestly... I go and I watch a lot more, like, local high school games of stuff, and, it's great. Like, you get to see, actually, like, people who care about it, and it's fun. I don't know. Let's take a quick break, and when we come back, we got Wall Street
0: Susan
1: Watch, and
0: Powers.
1: We're joined. I was getting...
3: 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Poland Springs water retailer wants to continue taking millions of gallons of water from Long Pond in the western main town of Denmark. Poland Springs is asking Denmark to renew its water extraction permit for the next 5 years. Permit allows the company to take up to 105 million gallons of water each year from its Cold Spring site. Some residents say the agreement has led to lower levels of water in nearby ponds. They've had that permit, has Poland Springs, with the town since 2005. Drought conditions are dramatically increasing across Maine after an early summer drought recovery. Severe drought has returned after completely disappearing and now covers a small portion of the state along the coast from Portland to the mid-coast. There's also been a major overall increase in drought or abnormally dry conditions, which now covers 82% of the state. More than 840,000 Mainers now live in drought areas. Former Maine governor and current Republican 2nd District Congressional candidate Paul LePage is embracing his endorsement from the U.S. Chamber of Commerce.
4: When I became governor, my goal was to make government smaller, not bigger. It was to make Maine workers keep more money in their pocket.
3: CBS 13 News reports LePage is calling the endorsement a strong validation of his record as a pro-growth, pro-business leader. He says he plans to invest in modern infrastructure and advance American energy dominance in Congress. LePage also received an endorsement from the National Rifle Association, that happening just last week. Now let's get your AccuWeather forecast and check in with meteorologist Joe Lundberg.
5: Sunshine and a few clouds today. Breezy and warm but less humid. The high near 80. Clear tonight, though 55. Mostly sunny and pleasant tomorrow, high 78.
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9: From ABC News, I'm Brian Clark. Luigi Mangione pleaded guilty to federal charges in the New York City killing of UnitedHealthcare CEO Brian Thompson. ABC's Eric Katursky was in that federal courtroom.
10: After nearly 2 years of maintaining he was not guilty of killing Brian Thompson, Luigi Mangione sat at the defense table, cropped hair, stubble on his face, beige jail uniform, and admitted to a federal judge, I shot Brian Thompson in Manhattan and he died.
9: Mangione faces life in prison when he's sentenced December 18th, but in less than a month, he is set to go on trial on New York State murder charges. His lawyers could seek to have those charges thrown out on double jeopardy grounds, but ABC legal contributor Shauna Lloyd says that will be difficult.
11: If the charges are different, if they do not include the crimes that are underlying in the federal case, there is a possibility that their state case can go forward.
9: In

0: says that would make a judge the president's de facto landlord. Two lower courts have now ruled against Trump, saying Congress must authorize the ballroom before non-security-related construction can continue. The latest order is set to take effect next week, unless the justices step in.
1: American consumers cut their spending last month. Retail sales fell by 0.6%, the largest monthly decrease since May of 2025. 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
4: 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The fire marshal's office says last night's thunderstorms possibly brought a lightning strike that ignited 2 fires in a home in Litchfield.
5: Fire crews found 2 separate fires in the home on Halliwell Road. The fire marshal says a possible lightning strike energized the home, and lightning strike data is being analyzed today to confirm the cause. The family living at the home safely escaped, but Mainers are being reminded to avoid contact with electrical equipment and plumbing during thunderstorms. Jason Taylor, News Radio, WGAN.
4: And flights at the Portland Jetport are back to normal today after heavy storms and wind knocked out power for nearly 6 hours yesterday. There were 6 cancellations and 34 flight delays, which were confirmed by some travelers.
6: We had a flight that was supposed to take off at 5:03 p.m. to go back to O'Hare. It's now delayed till 10:50 p.m.
4: Passengers were moved to the terminal by shuttle buses after planes had to park in a separate area. The Jetport recorded a wind gust of 69 miles an hour. A suspect with a long list of warrants and accusations is in custody after a 7-hour standoff in the town of Norway. Norway police say they were assisted by 3 other departments along with a state police tactical team at the scene of Daniel Chamberlain's home. Officers say Chamberlain was wanted on 2 arrest warrants, as well as a reported theft of 2 vehicles, 4 guns, a business burglary, a robbery, and several other offenses. They say Chamberlain eventually surrendered after 7 hours and was arrested. And Democratic 2nd Congressional District candidate Matt Dunlap is attacking his Republican opponent Paul LePage for his record as governor. Dunlap says LePage vetoed Medicaid expansion 6 times, cut funding to Meals on Wheels, and rejected federal funding for Alzheimer's and dementia care.
7: Members of LePage's own party and the people around them in Washington are pushing a 22% cut to Social Security benefits. When that fight comes, what side will Paul LePage be on?
4: And according to CBS 13, Dunlap also criticized LePage for previously referring to Social Security as welfare. LePage denies that claim and says he saved money for Mainers while he was governor. And now your latest forecast from AccuWeather's Andy Robb.
8: Mostly sunny for this afternoon, less humid with a high 80. Clear for tonight, low 55. Plenty of sunshine on Saturday, a beautiful day, high 78. Sunday, clouds and sunshine, the high 75. Monday, cloudy and humid, a shower or two, high 68. Turning warmer on Tuesday, partial sun, high 82.
4: It's 76 and sunny in Portland. Next high tide at Portland Harbor is 103 this afternoon. I'm Frankie Azzarata, News Radio WGAN.
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3: Welcome back, everyone, to the Grace Curley Show. It's true. It's me. I'm here. I'm here with Taylor. It's Friday. It's a beautiful Friday. I don't think there's any denying it. And we are so happy that you guys are joining us. Happy Friday to all of you. We have a lot to get to today. We have a lot of great guests. We've got Mike Crawford. We've got Tim Dunn. It's going to be a very local show. So if that's your jam, then you're going to love it. But there's also some big national news. Right now, I'm looking at Fox, and they have a live camera outside of the Manhattan Federal Court in New York City. Luigi Mangione has pled guilty to the murder of the United Healthcare CEO and father of two, Brian Thompson. Thompson's family was in the Manhattan courthouse today, and the judge in this case announced that the sentencing will be in December. So December 18th will be the sentencing for Luigi Mangione. Now, if you've been following this story about this spoiled rich kid turned cold-blooded killer, you might be a little confused by how all of this has gone down. I certainly am confused. I haven't talked about it as much. I talked about it after it happened. And then I give updates every time they changed their plea, which happened a lot. They couldn't really get their acts together. And I should mention that if you're concerned about his thirsty, like, murder fan club that's outside, they're represented today. There's plenty of sad, desperate, squeaky from wannabes who are standing outside the courthouse hoping that they can get the attention of this hunk, and that maybe when he eventually ends up in a jail cell, he'll write them a letter. I don't know. Is that to me, Taylor, is the strange part about these kind of ladies. There's a lot of strange parts. The fact that they're doing this, the fact that this is their hero. Like, just why can't you just be? And I feel this way, too, about Hassan Piker and all these other Democrat heartthrobs, because there's always this sexual frustration, I think, with liberal women where, you know, you have Debbie Dingell being like, well, yeah, he said America deserved 9/11, but he works out and, you know, people really, I guess he looks good. And it's like, OK, horn dogs, chill out for
4: my
3: a
4: business,
3: minute.
4: I'm around a lot of women. That one ain't getting laid.
3: Exactly. It's like, can't you just... Here's an idea. Rent a movie from the 1990s with Brad Pitt in it and watch that. And then just that can be your fix. You don't need to start fixating on these murderers and on these psychopaths and on these socialists to get your fix in, to get your kicks. I find it very strange. I get that you're sexually frustrated. I get that you're looking for love in all the wrong places. But this guy, this is the best you can do? The staff at Jimmy Kimmel's like texting each other, man, he's got a six pack. Just.
5: Wait, I thought dad bods were in.
3: Hey, just Ocean's 11, okay? Brad Pitt. Just trust me on that. Brad Pitt is all you need.
5: Or the artsier Ocean's 12, which he's featured in quite heavily.
3: Ocean's 12 stunk.
5: Didn't he direct it or something?
3: Ocean's 12 stunk. I just pretend that Ocean's 12 didn't even exist. I go right from Ocean's 11 to Ocean's 13.
5: You're just dealing with prime numbers here.
3: Yes, exactly. Yeah, but they're all outside the courthouse. And my question is, Taylor, and I thought this with Manson, too. You might be saying to yourself, Grace, how do you know so much about Charles Manson? How do you know so much about this? Well, my mom was an only child. And she was very...
5: Was she on the ranch?
3: No, she wasn't. She was fixated, though. She told me that when she was a kid, she read Helter Skelter, and that it was so scary, and her parents weren't home from work yet, that she sat outside on her front porch with the book under the light waiting for them to get home because she didn't want to be in the house by herself. But she couldn't stop reading it. So she, when I was younger, she'd see someone who looked crazy. She's like, oh God, Squeaky Frome over here. And that's always been in my mind. So I have done a little digging into this too. And there is this through line with women who get obsessed with these killers. It's not just Charles Manson. There's been, you know, there's a lid for every pot, as they say. Anytime you got one of these nuts, there's always a gaggle of women who are, you know, just waiting for their chance. My question is, Taylor, has it changed because now we're in the digital age, or is it still just the hope of getting a letter? Or are we talking conjugal visits?

0: like George Costanza. Remember when he gets the conjugal visits and then the girl gets out and he's not interested anymore? He likes having her in the jail.
1: Yeah. Yeah. And that's the ideal situation, isn't it? It's probably just more magnified. You know, there's more of it. It's always been there, like this fascination
0: yes.
1: with murderers, this romanticization of criminals. But because we're exposed to it so much more, there's just more of it.
0: Yeah. You're right. Because other people see it, other nuts see it, and they think, oh, I could do that. I could join these other nuts. But my question is, like, is all their best case scenario for these ladies? He writes them a letter.
1: I guess. I mean, did they let him have 8x10 glossies in the cell that he can sign?
0: Although I do think, and you'd have to Google this, maybe Jean is listening. Mama Curly, if you're listening right now, text us. I do think Charles Manson got remarried in jail. So I do think that if it comes to a union, you can maybe make that happen. So perhaps one of these psychos out there is actually going to be the next Mrs. Luigi Mangione. I don't know. But if you've been following it and you're kind of confused how it all happened, I want to just give you a quick summary of this timeline. He was arrested in December of 2024. It was 5 days. He was on the run for 5 days. So the killing happened December 4th. 5 days later, they arrest him. I'm sorry, the murder. And later that month, he pleads not guilty in New York State Court. Then in April, federal case begins. He also pleads not guilty in the federal case. Then in June of this year, so we've got 14 months later, his team announces that they're going to use a psychiatric defense. So like an insanity plea. He wasn't in his right mind. We're very familiar with that right now as we talk about the Lindsey Clancy trial and everything going on with that. But it especially made no sense with this one because all of Mangione's fiercest supporters in the media, on Substack, outside the courthouse, they weren't just rationalizing what he did and excusing it. They were like glorifying it. They were saying, hey, not only did he have reason to do this, to just murder this man on the middle of the street because of his job, but he is a hero. And so it really made no sense where it's like, okay, so what kind of message are you sending to your deranged fan club here of lonely losers, the Lonely Losers Club, that now you're saying you were crazy when you did it? I thought at one point you were telling us that other people are crazy not to be doing this, not to be killing people on the street. But luckily for those broads, he then changes it again. So he goes from, he's crazy. His lawyers are like, he was crazy when he did it. The next day, just kidding. He was so in his right mind. He is more in his right mind. It's like Lloyd Braun. There's a lot of Seinfeld references today. You're perfectly normal. There's nothing crazy about you, Lloyd. That's what they start doing with Luigi Mangione. So then they come back and they go, no. We're reversing it. He's not crazy. And then they reverse. So they say he's crazy. Next day they reverse it. He's not crazy. And then they come back a couple months later. Another reversal. They say,
2: stiff stop.
0: Back and forth. They say he's guilty. Okay. And that's where we've ended today, is that he's guilty. What his punishment will be, I do not know. Now, we also have big news here in Massachusetts. I mentioned that it's going to be a heavy day for the local news. The mayor of Lawrence, did you see this, Taylor?
1: I did not.
0: He had a rude awakening this morning. Not a great wake-up call.
1: Oh, what kind of raid was this?
0: Anytime there's a battering ram in the morning, it's And do you think, so the FBI raids the mayor of Lawrence. We're going to talk to Tim Dunn about it. He had kind of a really great piece, actually, in the Boston Herald about it, but it has all the details that you're going to need. But the FBI arrests him on federal wire fraud charges. Care to guess, Taylor, what kind of loans he was laundering, according to the FBI?
1: COVID loans?
0: Yes. As always, it all comes back to the COVID loans. This story has everything you need. It's got the IRS, it's got the COVID loans, it's got a mayoral race.
1: What's this guy's name again?
0: I'm glad that you
1: asked
0: this.
1: We've heard it before. I know we have.
0: Pina. DePina. But I'm worried that I'm saying it wrong.
1: No, that's
0: because
1: right.
0: It has a little accent.
1: Oh, DePina. It's a squiggly line above the N?
0: Yeah.
1: DePina.
0: Brian. I can do that. I can do the first one. Brian. Brian D. That's what I call him.
1: Brian.
0: Brian. Brian DePina, you're saying. Okay. So, yeah, he was arrested this morning at dawn. They use the battering ram.
1: At dawn. We ride at dawn.
0: Now, I have a question. They're using the battering ram. You think they thought he was going to... Like, I'm not questioning the FBI. I'm glad that they arrested him. I'm sure there's... Is that necessary at dawn for the mayor of Lawrence? Like, what do they think he's... You know, put
1: Scarface.
0: Up a face. Yeah, it's a little bit. You think maybe they just wanted to use it? You think sometimes it's like they sit around and they go, should we use it?
1: Oh, yeah, I'm sure they brought the Bearcat with them. They had the battering ram.
0: Taylor, if that were you and you were in charge of those kind of decisions, it would be mayhem.
1: Oh, yeah, if we've militarized our police, we've got to use the toys we bought.
0: Yeah, you'd be like, okay.
1: Got to justify your purchases.
0: But it's a traffic.
1: Show that on the
0: it's a traffic on the violation. Taylor's like, bring the battering ram.
1: Yep.
0: We need it. Yeah, so that's going on. We will talk to Tim Dunn about that, about the situation in Lawrence and what this means for the mayor. And also, there's another big story. A lot of criminals today. We're wrapping the week up. And you know what I think? I think it involves a few things. Obviously, Democrats in the news, but also the warmer weather. The warmer weather brings out a lot of crazy people, including this wacky woman who vandalized a World War II memorial. And we are going to talk about her because this is just awful. So let me read you a few of the details here. It says that Melissa L. Ferris is accused of vandalizing the Capitol's World War II memorial by pouring bubble soap into its fountain and spray painting a cryptic message on the stone. Now, what is said cryptic message? It says, and I saw this earlier, and I it really is cryptic. I don't know what it means. Clean hands, dirty money was written in red spray paint. Clean hands, dirty money. And that's what you put. What that has to do with the World War II memorial. Do you, and here's another. I'm just full of questions today. I'm an inquisitive cat today. Do you think with these vandals, it's just... Does the monument or the memorial even come into play for them? Or is it just, this is something that looks important, let's bring the spray paint to it? Because I don't really know if she was seeking out World War II specifically when she did this. I think sometimes it's more of a, hey, that looks like a nice thing. And they start with the the spray paint. They love spray paint, these liberals. Man, and you know what, Taylor? You know this because I just started using a power drill. You start shaking those spray cans, and it's got the little ball in it.
1: Yeah.
0: Satisfying. I'm not saying you should be doing this with it, but I'm saying the spray paint.
1: Also, petroleum-based, so she's empowering the oil companies.
0: Yeah, but that's so yesterday. You heard CNN yesterday. Nobody cares about that anymore. Everyone's moved on from climate change. Climate change, as I said yesterday, and I'll say it again, cannot get arrested. Climate change is as desperate as these Mangione ladies. Climate change is just looking for a date. Will anyone take me out? Will anyone buy me a drink? And the answer, climate change, is no. We don't want you anymore. Go away. We've moved on. It's free Palestine, okay? There's bigger fish to fry. It's socialism. So what? It's a little hotter. It just lets people get out and start spray painting stuff. We'll be back. We've got a big show for you today. Stay with us. It's 844-500-4242. Snip, snap, snip, snap, snip, snap. 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

0: Archie's fan club, they're all trying to out-wackadoo each other. Listen to this lady. Is her name April? Or is that a typo? Is it supposed to ask Matt, is it supposed to say April? It says April. I've never heard of anyone named April, but maybe I'm just not familiar with the name. This is her. This is her outside of the courthouse. This is cut six. April Rios.
1: I'm here because Luigi has a surprise hearing in federal court. We're not really sure what's going on, but there have been rumors of a possible plea deal.
2: And how do you feel about that possible plea deal?
1: I've always said I support Luigi whether or not he did it. So for me, I always knew this could be on the table. So I wouldn't really be fazed by one.
2: Some people are saying it's a legal tactic to maybe set up a potential double jeopardy situation for New York State Court.
1: Yeah.
2: To protect him from that. How do you feel about those claims?
1: Yeah, I think it's smart, but it's also risky because there's no guarantee.

0: that will happen. And I do think Judge Caro is probably not going to let it slide that easily based off of my impression on him.
1: Oh,
0: so
1: God.
0: So I'd be interested to see if that actually works out.
2: Yeah. How do you feel about Judge Caro?
1: I'm going to tell you, I don't think that Luigi Mangione is going to be able to take that voice. So if you want to win The Bachelor, if you want to get a rose and go to the final ceremony, I would suggest working on the uptalk, because I don't think Luigi's going to have a lot of patience for that. That's just a tip for you. By the way, her name is April. I guess it's a Spanish name. I didn't know that. But Matt, you did not make a typo, so I do apologize for slandering you. There's a lot of ladies out there who are trying to find boyfriends, and I guess they think that he is, I refuse to believe he's the best option that you have. Today's poll question is brought to you by Local Silver Mint, located in Ware, New Hampshire. Silver Dave will work with you directly, so contact him at localsilvermint.com. Taylor, what is the PQ, and what are the results thus far?
3: Today's poll question, which you can vote in at gracecurlyshow.com, is what should the punishment be for the woman who vandalized the World War II Memorial? Pay for the full cost of repairs, community service with a veterans organization, jail time, or jail time plus full restitution?
1: Jail time plus full restitution.
3: 94% say lock her up and make her pay.
1: Yeah, people just have... And you look at this woman. I don't know if people have seen her picture, but it's very clear that she is insane. So now it's... Now I'm starting to get to the point where we should have another option. Open up the mental hospitals, because this is really getting out of control. Everyone is just, and even here in Boston we have this, and Mayor Wu doesn't have time to go to these press conferences for all of these stabbings and shootings. She has time to go on the radio and, you know, do things that she thinks are going to boost her public image, but she doesn't have time to join the cops for the press conferences for these things. But the crazy people that are running loose and just wreaking havoc. And this is like a best case scenario. You vandalize a World War II memorial. And I say that, I know that sounds terrible, but it's like worst case scenario, they're pushing people into subways. People are getting killed. It's really, really a scary time. And I agree with City Councilor Ed Flynn, at least here in Massachusetts, that something needs to happen, because the cops are overwhelmed. They are understaffed. And I think that's a problem we're seeing all over the country, unfortunately. When we come back, we're going to talk a little bit about a story that took off last week. I'm still seeing some blowback from it. It's the Great Burrito Debate, coming up next.
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6: 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Warning, this book contains explicit adult themes such as extremely racist and misogynist communications between members of law enforcement. 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
7: This is a Bloomberg Money Minute. The U.S. cattle herd right now, the smallest in 75 years. Part of the reason the cost of steak, ground beef, ribs, and more are at all-time highs and likely to go even higher. Tyson Foods, the nation's largest meat packer, closing at least two beef processing plants in the U.S., selling another one, and it's blaming higher cost and that lack of cattle. Shares of Tyson right now up 3.5% on a down day for Wall Street on signs that the U.S. consumer not spending as much as before. Retail sales in July fell by the most in over a year. Right now, we have the Dow and the S&P 500 each down about 0.25%, the NASDAQ 0.33% lower. With no movement in reopening that Strait of Hormuz to tankers, oil is a little higher. It's getting closer to $82 a barrel. And SpaceX completing a $60 billion acquisition of the AI coding startup Cursor. With that takeover, SpaceX CEO Elon Musk said AI is the present and future of his company. Tom Busby, Bloomberg Radio.
8: This is a special report from ABC News. I'm Brian Clark. Luigi Mangione pleaded guilty to two federal charges admitting to killing UnitedHealthcare CEO Brian Thompson in 2014. ABC's Eric Katursky was in federal court in New York.
9: He said that he stalked Brian Thompson after learning there would be an investor conference for UnitedHealthcare. He didn't know the exact location. He said he emailed UnitedHealthcare posing as an investor with $50 million in capital so that he could learn it would be at a hotel in Midtown Manhattan. And from there, it's Mangione seen on video shooting Brian Thompson in the back.
8: He'll be sentenced in December, but still faces state murder charges. That trial's due to begin next month, but defense lawyer Karen Freeman Anifilo says those charges should be dismissed.
10: It was a single tragic event, yet he's being prosecuted twice for the same conduct.
8: This is ABC News.
11: 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Three people were injured after yesterday's dramatic bridge collapse in Old Town, but only one needed treatment at the hospital. Old Town Police Chief David White says the bridge, which is currently under construction, didn't have traffic, but did have construction workers when it collapsed.
12: Basically, it looks like they were pouring concrete in one of the sections of the bridge on Stillwater Ave here, and it collapsed. It looks like there's three injuries. None of them are life-threatening.
11: And the Woolridge-based general contractor Reed & Reed is in charge of constructing the bridge. Still not known what caused it to collapse. Two women who claim they were abused by Graham Plattner are calling for the cancellation of his planned appearance at a Labor Day rally in Hancock County. Jenny Rasico and Lindsay Fifield, who each dated Plattner, have issued a joint statement saying he's trying to sweep the truth under the rug and pretend things are back to normal. Plattner dropped out as the Democratic nominee for U.S. Senate after Rasico accused him of sexual assault. Fifield also said he was physically violent with her. That rally is set for September 7th. And a new Fox News poll shows some positive movement for Democrat Troy Jackson in the Senate race against Susan Collins. That survey shows more than half of Maine voters are concerned that Collins' voting record aligns with President Trump too often, while fewer are worried Jackson's too close to the Democratic Socialist movement. Jackson also has a slight lead in the Fox poll, which had Collins leading the race by a narrow margin back in June. And now your latest forecast from AccuWeather's Andy Robb.
13: Mostly sunny this afternoon, high 80. Clear for tonight, low 55. Plenty of sunshine, beautiful start to the weekend Saturday. High tomorrow, 78, and a high 75 Sunday.
11: It's 74 and sunny in Windham. I'm Frankie Azzarata, News Radio WGAN.
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1: I don't know if people have seen this video of the Minneapolis mayor, Jacob Frey, but it's getting a lot of attention. It's hard on radio because I can't explain. I can explain it, but I can't really do it justice. He's at this Black Entrepreneur State Fair over the weekend, and he decides, in his off-white button-down, his gray khakis, and his dark sunglasses, to start dancing with another man.
15: Y'all can't dance.
1: With another man there. Fox described it, I'm sorry, the New York Post described it as clumsily gyrating his arms.
16: Don't ever do that again.
1: I don't know. I told Taylor, I said, I watched the video, it wouldn't have been my suggestion if I was on his team. I wouldn't have said, like, you know what we need?
17: Elbows, 6 inches from the waist, 90-degree angles.
1: Oh, is
17: don't,
1: this...
17: don't you bite your lip. Stop it.
1: Is this Hitch? Do you love that movie? I could see you love it.
3: I've only seen it once.
1: That's your, that's
3: I like
1: your
3: Kevin
1: guy,
3: James
1: though.
3: In that movie. Yeah,
1: yeah, yeah, people do like that. I saw the video, Taylor. I didn't think he was that bad of a dancer. I mean, I don't. Do I think that if I'm his,
3: it was better than me? But that's a very low bar.
1: Oh my God, Taylor was dancing this morning. Oh my God, it's really too much. And I feel it's like you're Mrs. Doubtfire.
3: I go for comedic effect. I know I'm bad, so I'm going to play it up.
1: I told Taylor he looks like one of the what do they call those, Taylor, on the.
3: The hula girls?
1: The hula girls. It's like your waist isn't attached to your body. Your waist is going in all sorts of. His hips. Don't lie. So this Jacob Frey was just busting a move, and a lot of people were commenting, we're ruled by theater kids. How did we let this happen? Yeah. I don't. And then you have El Saeed, who's running.
3: Doing the Blue's Clues thing?
1: Yeah, in Michigan. It's reminding me, though, because this stuff can backfire, because a lot of times there's something that's cringy, and it is cringy, but then they kind of turn it into something endearing, or they try to. That's what we saw. Remember when everyone was making fun of AOC when that old video came out, Taylor, of her dancing at BU? And then she, like, reclaimed her video and said, yeah, I was dancing. And then all of a sudden it was this cool thing that AOC's, she's a socialist who knows how to boogie. And, by the way, saw a headline today about something about a sexy socialist summer. This is the new thing. See, with Kamala Harris, it was the summer of joy. Vibes were high. It was Kamala's summer. Now we've moved on.
15: Sexy cows, sexy pigs, sexy chickens, sexy fishes.
18: Here's the mail. It never fails. It makes me want to wag my tail. When it comes, I want to wail.
1: Yeah, now we're having a sexy socialist summer. I don't really find anything that sexy about it. And I'm going to say another thing. This Hassan Piker is now telling Democrats, and I've been so curious how they're going to handle him, because he's not slowing down. Sometimes you hitch your wagon to someone because they have a lot of followers, as Debbie Dingell put it. And the price you pay is that person's unpredictable. We've had experience with this, Taylor. Be dealing with someone. It's like, wow, this person gets a lot of attention. And then that person is kind of a wild card. That's Hassan Piker. Hassan Piker, who was just featured, by the way, in Rolling Stone, they think he's really sexy. He's posing. He's got these beautiful suits that make him look like he's in the 1980s, like he's an American Psycho or something. And he's posing for this magazine. He's this big star. He's telling other Democrats who didn't vote for El Saeed that they're Islamophobic pieces of bleep. And now he's saying, Democrats, listen to me. I know we don't always see eye to eye on a lot of stuff, but you have to literally, at some point, I know you don't want to do this, defend me. That requires you to basically take the L a little bit and maybe be a bit more honest about how I'm not this dangerous, toxic, radical force. But what if they actually believe that you are? Like, doesn't it say something that Democrats will defend so many people, Taylor? But they are stopping short in a lot of cases of defending this man. So perhaps they truly do believe that you are this dangerous, radical force, which should scare everyone. When you've gone too far for Hakeem Jeffries and Chuck Schumer, you actually might be as bad as people are saying you are. When you say America deserved 9/11 and Jews should go back to Auschwitz and, you know, everything else that this guy has on his resume, there might be a there. There might be an actual reason they're not defending you. But he's telling them, and I was curious if once El Saeed got the nomination, if he was going to tell Hassan Piker, make yourself scarce. Like, get out of here. You know, you've done what you needed to do. Now we need you to fall back so that we can pretend that we're not that close to you. That doesn't seem to be happening. Now, another story about this involves what the polls are saying now. Now, you got to take it, as I always say, with a grain of salt, but it is interesting as far as how far behind El Saeed is already in Michigan. Take a listen to Harry Enten. This is cut two.
19: So do you have a sense then, Harry, of what it is that is contributing to this, the struggles, right, that Abdul El-Sayed is it that Rogers is a stronger candidate, or is it that El-Sayed has more issues for voters to deal with?
20: It is all about Abdul El-Sayed. He is a weak candidate, at least by the tricks that we normally look at. And you could just take a look here. Okay, the net favorability rating of the Dem Senate candidates across these northern battlegrounds. You'll notice there's only one candidate, Ren, one who has an unfavorable rating higher than his favorable rating, and it is significantly higher. Look how far underwater Abdul El-Sayed is. He is 13 points underwater under their Lake Michigan. My goodness gracious, Troy Jackson in Maine, he's at plus one. You got Sherrod Brown at plus four in Ohio, and Josh Turek in Iowa way above there at plus 18 points. This is extremely unusual. Again, across the map, Democrats have done such a good job recruiting candidates who are well-liked by the voters. Again, I looked at all the Fox News polls. All the Democrats were above water except for Abdul El-Sayed, and he is 13 points underwater. This is all about Abdul El-Sayed being a weak candidate, at least in the minds of the voters.
1: You know who's loving this? Haley Stevens. She's like, I told you guys could have had me. You guys could have had me and we could have been sticking it to him. But instead you chose Abdul El-Sayed and now you can't stick anything to him. She must be enjoying herself. This has got to be fun for her. But it's a pretty historic poll that CNN is citing here because listen to this. This is cut three.
19: And so then just putting that in perspective, too, in the state of Michigan, this is, I mean, you touched on this, right? But this is especially important when you look at things in the state of Michigan.
20: Yeah, okay. So you look at this first slide, right? You see that Mike Rogers is ahead right by 4 points. Well, I was interested because I couldn't think of another example where you actually had a Democratic candidate who was down at least 4 points. 4 points in a Senate poll in Michigan, and it turns out for this entire century, Abdul El-Sayed is the only one in a poll that meets CNN standards for publication. This is extremely, extremely, extremely unusual. Abdul El-Sayed breaking records in the ways that you don't want to. In fact, he is the first Democrat down by this much, as I said, in a century since 1994.
1: And this is all, I think, all these polls were taken before a lot of this dog controversy started. Because now people are starting to look back on when he was the Detroit health director and he was in charge of the animal control department. And it was beset, according to Fox News, by allegations of animal mistreatment and reportedly branded a dog slaughterhouse by a former employee.
0: It's so great to be with all of you and the dogs. Dogs can't vote. But the dogs are counting on us. Okay. And they want to live in America that has truth, decency, honor, and justice. So dogs, we are not going to let you down. Yeah. We are doing this for you.
1: Yeah, I mean, I bet the dogs were on Haley Stevens' side if any of this stuff is that's coming out about El-Sayed and the dogs is true. I mean, she definitely had the dogs, but like she said, they didn't vote. And that became very clear in the primary. Everybody's talking about weight loss injections because the results are so dramatic. They work by lowering blood sugar and reducing appetite. 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The studied ingredients in Lean have been shown to lower your blood sugar, burn fat by converting it into energy, and curb your appetite and cravings so you're not as hungry. 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
1: Welcome back, everyone. You might notice I have some special guests in the studio, and that is because Taylor and Sam from Colette are going to tell you about a really exciting trip that is coming up. Sam, walk us through this next chapter for Taylor, what this brings for him.
26: This is exciting for Taylor.
3: It is.
26: and your listeners, excited. I think it's, you know, the trip that we're talking about that Taylor's going to go on is sunny Portugal. And it's all along the Algarve coast, and it's sunshine, and it's fun, and it's music, and it's food. And Taylor's going to be the host with your listeners.
3: I don't know all that much about Portugal. I'm quarter Portuguese. I've never been. So I've always wanted to go, but this is the opportunity of a lifetime. I'm very much looking forward to learning about its mainland Portugal. But you do have pre and post tour extensions that you can do that'll take you to some of the other parts of Portugal that aren't on the mainland. But it is, the trip of a lifetime. Anybody that's wanted to go, this is your opportunity to join me. As what does a host involve? I'm going to be the face of the tour, right? But I'm not expected to do a lot of homework.
26: No, this is fully guided with Colette. We take care of everything, and all you do literally is show up and have a great time. And there's going to be a tour manager with you the whole time from the start to the finish who will be from Portugal.
3: Great.
26: And they'll be bringing to life, you know, all the history, the culture, the food. You're going to just learn so much along the way. Mm-hmm. It's such a great way to travel. Well, Grace knows it's a great way to travel.
1: Yeah, and what I loved about it is, as you said, you have a tour guide who's with you, but then they know specific tour guides in specific areas. And it's kind of like if you were to visit a friend and they show you all the best places. Yes. And they tell you, well, don't wait in that line. We'll take you in through this way. It's, you really feel like a VIP everywhere you go.
26: Yeah. And that's our goal, is that, you know, it, you should feel like family. We don't wait in lines for things. We get right into things. And it just, you know, we know the things you're going to want to see when you go there. But then there's free time to make the adventure your own. So it's a nice balance of both. And you're going to see that. So,
3: yeah, I love that part, because if I go to a place and even if my wife plans it, we always end up in the tourist trap parts, you know. Mm-hmm. I tell Grace, I went to Canada once with my family. We ended up eating at a rainforest cafe. Like, that's not the Canadian experience
26: right.
3: that you want.
26: No.
3: But this, Colette avoids all of those tourist traps, and you're going to those, I wouldn't call them hole in the wall places, but they're much more culturally ensconced.
26: Yes. And I think they're like experiences too. We don't want you just to see something, we want you to experience it. So like, we go to a family run cork factory where we're having a picnic overlooking a mountaintop on it. The experiences that we have would be hard to duplicate if you were on your own. Some
3: right.
26: really cool things that you're going to remember.
1: Yeah. So that's the part of it that I think, Taylor, you're so right about. You go somewhere and it can be really overwhelming when you're worried about, oh, do we have to get a bus here? And a lot of times you get so overwhelmed, you just say, well, maybe we'll just walk around for a couple hours. And then you don't end up really seeing anything. Yeah. In this case, people will be shocked, and I experienced this in Iceland, how much fun you have when you are not weighed down with trying to plan everything. When you are just able to hit the road, it's like you're light as a feather.
26: It is such a great way to see the world. I know I was in Paris recently and I was without my tour guide. And all of a sudden I'm like, I miss my tour guide, because it was, when I do travel with Colette, it is just a, it's a wonderful, you're going to have so much fun.
3: So what is that experience like, having the tour guide with you, walking you through these different experiences that you're taking? What are they going to tell us about?
26: You know, everything from the architecture, which is amazing, like in Lisbon. I mean, it is, you know, these are medieval towns. We're going to Sintra, where the kings used to, you know, spend their summers. And I said, maybe we can sing some Sinatra and Sintra.
3: Sinatra and Sintra.
1: I like that.
26: Right? But, you know, they bring to life the stories, the people, the history. Maybe, like I said, maybe you've never been to Portugal. By the time you leave, you're going to have such a great feeling of this authentic Portuguese experience.
3: What about the food?
26: The food is amazing.
3: What I'm looking forward to.
26: The food is so fresh. I mean, it's they have a real farm-to-table movement there. I mean, you're going to have such delicious, obviously, seafood, but then all the Portuguese food, and the wine, oh my gosh, the Portuguese wine along the way is going to be amazing.
3: Have you been?
26: I have it, when I was younger.
3: Okay.
26: But that's what I remember, was the wine and the people. The people are so warm, so lovely. It's such a great culture.
1: What I love about Colette is that, you know, when you go on a trip by yourself or without tour guides and you see things, or you think, oh, next time, if I ever come back here, I'm going to do that. Or if I ever come back here, I'm not going to do this. What you guys have done, because you take so much feedback from people and you really listen to the people, is that now you've created these tours that are just perfect. It's like, you know exactly what people say, I don't need to do that again. And all you're giving people is the stuff that people just really light up for and love.
3: Grace was telling about the curation process for what that is. So why don't you, Sam, go into a little bit of detail about how you guys curate these tours for the best experiences.
26: Yeah. I mean, that is kind of what sets us apart. These are our tours. They are designed by us. We have the people on the ground that are making, like you said, this a lot of thought and intention into the flow of the tour. I think guided travel, people used to think of being so busy and you didn't have time to enjoy each place. And this is different. This is a different way. It's not your grandma's guided tour. This is literally like you can go along, see what you want to see, and then have time on your own to, like I said, bring it all to life. But these, they've thought each place that we have a restaurant, each experience, each place that we stay is very strategically and purposely chosen.
3: So anybody's interested, they can go to gracecurlyshow.com, click the banner at the top of the page. And we want to make sure that this is not just we're going to Lisbon and then places kind of around Lisbon.
26: No, it's all along the coast. A lot of water views, a lot of beauty, a lot of dramatic cliffs and beautiful seaside towns, and like I said, medieval towns as well. So focused along the coast primarily. But then we do go into Evora, and like I said, we're down in Sintra. So it's amazing. It's
3: Keshkesh.
26: In Keshkesh. Yeah.
1: And I would just throw in that if you've never traveled with a group before, it is a really fun, rewarding experience. And if you are, we had a lot of singletons on our trip.
26: Right.
1: And they just added so much to the group, because they were able to, sometimes someone was able to come with my sister and I to dinner if we had a free night off. And it was just a really fun time. We all became really good friends. And yes, in this case, you will have a lot in common with people. Mm-hmm. But you'd be shocked how much we didn't really talk about anything political. It just becomes about being in these beautiful places and enjoying each other. And I mean, we had more laughs. I've told you this, Sam. I am still in contact with a lot of people from my trip to Iceland. Taylor, you're going to make some really great friends on this trip.
26: Yeah, there's something about traveling together that you do. You're having these great adventures. You're exploring these beautiful places, and you do get bonded. And like I said, to travel with like-minded people is also wonderful, fun conversations. But these trips are just fun to begin with. And then I think having Taylor along as the host is going to bring a whole other element to it. So I think it's a unique experience. And if people are interested in learning more too, we're going to have
3: a slideshow.
26: That's
3: what people say about me. Taylor is a unique experience.
1: I can attest to that. No, but it's...
3: Oh, yeah. So the slideshow.
26: We're going to have a slideshow on September 30th at 7 p.m. And I'm going to go through the day-by-day of the itinerary in detail. So if you're interested in the trip, join us on that night to learn more, because I think it'll give you a great feel for what the adventure would be like. So I definitely encourage you to do that. You can go to your website, and there's a link to where the Zoom information is.
3: Yeah, gracecurlyshow.com. Click the banner at the top of the page. There's also an 800 number that you can call, right?
26: Yes, there is.
3: I've been reading the thing.
26: Give me your floor. So it's Colette, and you can call us directly at 1-800-581-8942. And you want to let them know that you want to travel with Taylor with the Howie Carr Network, and the date is of the trip is May 9th through the 18th, 2027. I don't know if we said that, May 9th.
3: Yes.
26: And it'll be here before you know it.
1: And definitely check out that Zoom. Even if you're on the fence, mm-hmm. you don't know if it's going to work for you, just check out the Zoom, because you would be shocked how many people are not sure. And then they watch the Zoom, they get the information, and they're like, oh, this is going to be perfect for
3: me. It's a 10-day trip. That's a good chunk of time to get a great experience in. Some days, like 5 days, 7 days, you feel rushed, but 10 days is a good stretch of time.
26: You'll have a nice chance to relax and explore. It's such a, this store is beautiful.
1: Sam from Colette, thank you so much. Everyone go to gracecurlyshow.com. 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Click on it. You can get more information. Taylor goes to Portugal. And we will be right back.

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2: 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Maine DOT now assessing what happened when a bridge under construction in Old Town suddenly collapsed yesterday. Resident Sandy Russell watched what happened when three construction workers were injured.
3: The ambulances went over there. Obviously, one worker was hurt pretty bad, I'd say, broken leg.
2: The Woolridge-based general contractor Reed & Reed is in charge of constructing the bridge. Concrete was being poured at the time of the collapse, but still not known what caused it. Three underage kids are accused of breaking into an abandoned mobile home in Bowdoin and intentionally setting a fire.
4: The state fire marshal's office says the property owner discovered a break-in had occurred at an abandoned mobile home in Bowdoin and a fire had been set. They say their investigation found the fire was intentionally set. The three kids were located this week and charged with criminal trespassing and arson and subsequently released to their parents. There were no injuries in the fire. Jason Taylor, News Radio, WGAN.
2: Maine Senator Susan Collins says the Trump administration will not be using money appropriated for ICE properly if it arms agents with gloves that can deliver painful electric shocks. Senator Collins, who chairs the Senate Appropriations Committee, said today that the $70 billion in additional funding for ICE approved in April was never meant for shock gloves. ICE says the gloves are meant to be used for de-escalation. That is, independent Senator Angus King also issued a statement this week criticizing the gloves, saying they can do serious harm with little accountability or transparency. Water retailer Poland Spring asking the Western Maine town of Denmark to greenlight a renewal of its contract to take millions of gallons of water from the town's Long Pond. Some residents say they're concerned about lower water levels at nearby ponds, but Poland Spring Natural Resource Manager Mark Dubois says the source is essential to their existence.
5: We can't call it spring water, and we're not here. So those springs are critical to our business.
2: And a hearing on the Poland Spring permit request will happen again next week. And the town of Harpswell is lowering property taxes just as property values have spiked. The first townwide reappraisal in two decades shows residential and commercial property values in Harpswell rose by almost 50%. Press Herald reports the town select board reacted this week by lowering property tax rates by 27%. Members believe the result will leave property taxes largely unchanged for residents. Harpswell has historically had one of the lowest property tax rates in Maine, because it provides fewer services to residents. And now your latest forecast for MacuWeather's Andy Robb.
6: Mostly sunny this afternoon, high 80. Clear for tonight, low 55. Plenty of sunshine, beautiful start to the weekend Saturday. High tomorrow, 78, and a high 75 Sunday.
2: It's 77 and sunny in Sanford. I'm Frankie Azzarotta, News Radio WGAN.
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18: Welcome back, everyone, to the Grace Curley Show, and thank you so much for joining us today. It is 1:05 on Friday, and you know what that means. It's time to talk to Mike Crawford. Mike Crawford from the Young Jerks. I know you want to talk about the mayor from Lawrence. I do have to tell people that Tim Dunn from the Boston Herald is going to give us more details on this at 1:30, but you have the first crack at it, Mike. What do you make of this case? It involves COVID, fraud, wiring charges. What do we got here?
10: It seems like we always have a mayor and police chief of Lawrence being in

0: decided by the feds. So it's just like reruns over and over and over again. And this one is like wild that he tried to get this much money. And, you know, what he did with the money, it's just, it's unbelievable. It's unreal. It's just, you're talking $1.5 million. He basically stole. So this guy is looking at a serious...
1: Allegedly.
0: I'm interested to see what... Yeah, allegedly. I'm interested to see what the Herald is uncovering about him, because he's been under a lot of scrutiny for a while, and this is just wild to hear. $1.5 million. And he thought he was going to get away with it. Just, we'll see what happens.
1: Yeah, I want to switch gears now and talk a little bit about the Lindsey Clancy trial. I know we didn't have an opportunity to talk about it last week, Mike, but there have been a lot of updates, a lot of new information coming out, including calls that she made to a suicide hotline. We're finding out more about her searches, not just the day of the killing of her three children, but the weeks leading up to that and searching for different ways to kill herself. What has been your takeaway as far as the case that's being laid out here, and how do you think the jurors are going to react to this?
0: That's the big thing. How are the jurors going to react? I think it's going to depend on who's on the jury, but if it's like the public, I think this is going to be a split. It's going to be a split, a hung jury. It just seems like that, because some people obviously have the stance she killed three children. I mean, it's horrific. It is horrific, no matter which side of this you're on. And then on the other side, people do have great sympathy for the mom because, you know, of all of this medical, you know, the bipolar. Why is she bipolar? Was it depression? Was it suicidal? The doctors and the prescriptions and the back and forth, I think a lot of people have history with that. So I think that this is going to end up being a hung jury.
1: I just want to cut in here for a minute. We know the breakdown of men versus women in with these jurors, correct? Can you remind people what that is?
0: Actually, I don't know.
1: I think it's 12 women. I'll double check that, but I think that's going to have a big impact on this as well, because what I've been seeing, and this is just, you know, anecdotal, it's just my observations online, is that there is a tremendous amount of, I don't know if you call it support for Lindsey Clancy, and all of those people seem, that's not the right way to phrase it. Many of those people seem to be women. I would say the majority are women who are fiercely, and I would say that they've gone from claiming that the system failed her, her husband failed her, to now there is this whole new conspiracy that her husband had something to do with it. And so it's kind of taken on a life of its own. So I do think that the demographic here of men versus women, the breakdown of that, is going to have a huge, huge impact on the verdict.
0: Well, I definitely think that it will, and, you know, that she won't be found guilty because of that. But I also see some women I know who are strongly on the other side of that. So, you know, they're obviously the minority, like you're saying, and the majority of women are definitely feeling for Lindsey Clancy. But there are some that are saying, you know, she killed three children. And so I think it's going to be a hung jury. I really do, because I think this is so, like, on both sides, people are dug in already. We haven't even heard from the defense. I don't think anybody's mind's going to be changed in the public. I don't think the jury's probably going to have their minds changed, but I think the big thing, I mean, you can't help but watch this woman cry and the wailing and feel this is horrible. This is a tragedy. This is very uncomfortable to watch.
1: But it is crazy, Mike. I know I'm cutting in on you a lot today, but it is crazy how it's crazy to me. And I understand what you're saying, and I've seen it too. I've witnessed it. But it's crazy to me how, as much sympathy as she's getting from people, her husband is getting so much vitriol. And, like, now, if I were watching this, if I was an alien that just got put down on the planet Earth, I would think that he was the one who killed his three kids. Like, the level of blame shifting towards him. And if you want to argue that he could have been a more attentive partner, then, yeah, if you want a Monday morning quarterback this guy, I'm sure he's done it himself 6,000 million bajillion times since this happened. I don't think anyone is rethinking every move they made more than this guy who lost his three kids. But I find that part of it's really hard for me to wrap my head around, is that this guy is enemy number one, according to all these

0: women, and the woman who actually is admitting to killing her three kids is not at all.
1: Yeah, absolutely. I mean, the conspiracy theory is now pointing at him. Well, there's no evidence of the attorney, Kevin Reddington, superb. If there was any evidence that he had any inkling of, you know, it was his fault, that would be part of the defense, and it's not. And they've already admitted that she did it. That's the defense, that she did it, but she's, you know, obviously insane and has some issues, mental health, you know, the prescription drugs. So, yeah, that's the most unfortunate part of this, is the husband getting blamed. It, you know, if people have sympathy for Lindsay, you should have sympathy for the husband. You know, whether he was right or wrong in certain things that he did, we all are in relationships. They're not perfect oftentimes, and especially with three young kids. You know, it's they were having tough times, and I just feel like there should be a lot of sympathy for him. And I really discourage, I'm really kind of disgusted, actually, that people are pointing the finger at him with no evidence. It's just like the worst thing ever.
0: I agree. I want to talk a little bit about Sandra Birchmore, because this was big news last week. And there's been a couple of updates on the Stoughton Town manager, Thomas Coulter. And now he's denying that the police chief, Donna McNamara's claim that he tried to interfere with the investigation into Sandra Birchmore's death, that that is true. This is from WHDH. We talked about this, Mike, because there's a couple of different layers here to what's going on with Sandra Birchmore. There's obviously the attachment or the connection to Michael Proctor. But then there's also Donna McNamara, who was the Stoughton police chief, and she filed a claim that the town manager was kind of blaming her, or, you know, that there was harassment involved because she wouldn't dismiss some of the suspicions here about what was happening. Break down for us what has happened. And she's claiming that this town manager demanded she destroy a report about Birchmore, which is a huge claim, but it's seeming like she's getting a lot of support from people.
1: Yes, the last couple Stoughton town meetings, that overwhelming support, people showing up with shirts, and there's definitely a campaign to support the police chief. And this town manager is saying, no, no, it's not about Sandra Birchmore. It's not about me asking her to destroy a report about Sandra Birchmore. It's not about me being upset that the police chief is cooperating with the FBI on this. It's about her management style. Mm. I don't like her management style. I don't think people believe it. It's going to be interesting. They've hired, that this is the latest news, they have Ed Davis, former Boston police commissioner and I think Lowell police commissioner. He's coming in. His group is going to do like an audit investigation and give the, you know, the town leaders the real info, like who's telling the truth. Is it the town manager or is it the police chief? I think it's going to be end up being the police chief, but we'll see. That's why they have a independent third party coming in. So the town just voted on that and just announced on it just this week. So that's going to be happening, and we'll see what happens there. But there is a lawsuit, and the chief has a lot of support in town. And I think a lot of times these town managers do, they act like dictators. They get very territorial. And I think this might be one of those instances. There's a lot of that in these cities and towns.
0: Michael, I wanted to put a pin in the conversation about Farwell's lawyers, who are trying to, I believe, keep any mentions of Karen Reed or Michael Proctor out of this case. Do we know what's happening with that? And do you think a judge will go along with that? Michael Proctor, to me, seems like he'd be a big part of this case.
1: Yeah, I don't think the judge is going to let them keep that out. I mean, he might limit the scope, or you know, whoever the judge is, they may limit the scope, but I don't know if they're going to completely leave it out, especially if it's important to, you know, what's going on with, you know, the prosecution and the defense. We'll see what happens, but I just don't think that the judge is going to completely leave it out unless there's a good reason for it.
0: Yeah, I wanted to, before we wrap up here, and we're not going to have as much time, but maybe the next time we have you on, we can get into some of the details here. You've been following some reporting about what's going on Mass and Cass, and this is the first I've been hearing about this. Walk us through what some of the stories are that are coming out of that area, and why YouTubers and other investigators are starting to look into it.
1: Yeah, there's a YouTube podcast called the W Podcast. It's a former, prison convict, reformed his life, and he's investigating what's going on over there. And he's found a lot of troubling situations, and the mayor's totally, of course, ignoring it. He tried to interview the mayor about it, and it looks like there's a lot of prostitution going on over there, intense, and pimps, violent pimps, and a lot of women disappearing, and the city is covering it up. And they've done a deep investigation on this through YouTube, which is just kind of amazing to see it from these guys, and not the major TV news, you know. Where are they? They should be doing this type of work. So that's one part of it. But there's obviously been some violence, you know. Ed Flynn has been speaking about it just in front of, you know, the Chinatown. He was in Chinatown speaking about it just the other day and asking for more police officers. There is a crime issue. There is a homeless issue. There is open drug use going on. And I think a lot of us, like, people call me more progressive. I was always kind of against the drug war, but at the same time, you know, you can't just let violence and gangs go unchecked, you know? So there has to be some type of middle ground. And Michelle Wu seems like she's asleep at the switch, because there have been stabbings, there have been murders, there have been things going on in the city, and she's not even showing up to the press conferences.
0: Exactly, exactly. That was from Mass Daily News. She skipped both the North and South Station stabbing pressers hours after campaigning for loyalists and boosting national image on radio. So you are absolutely right about that. She has time for radio hits, but she does not have time for these pressers. It's pretty pathetic. Michael Crawford from The Young Jerks. Everyone follow The Young Jerks on YouTube, and I thank you, Michael, for joining us today. Before I went to Perfect Smiles, I didn't realize how much my team MJ was affecting my daily life. I was getting grumpy. I was getting cranky. And that is because it causes this tension in your jaw. And sometimes you don't even realize it until you have a headache and you start to think, why does my head hurt? Is it because I'm clenching my jaw while I'm driving or while I'm working or while I'm sleeping? And it could be all of the above. And so I went to Perfect Smiles. I actually didn't go for my TMJ. I went because my bottom teeth were a little askew and I wanted to straighten them out. 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
6: 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Taylor, what is the poll question and what are the results thus far?
7: Today's poll question, which you can vote in at gracecurlyshow.com, is what should the punishment be for the woman who vandalized the World War II memorial?
6: With bubble soap and red graffiti, she wrote, dirty hands, I'm sorry, clean hands, dirty money.
7: Pay for the full cost of the repairs, community service with a veterans organization, jail time, or jail time plus full restitution.
6: Jail time plus full restitution.
7: 91% say jail time plus full restitution. 6% say community service with a veterans organization.
6: No, we could throw that in after the jail time and the restitution. I'm willing to do all of the above if necessary. Okay, so I brought up the burrito debate, and then we didn't get to it. Let me sum it up really quick, Taylor. You may not have followed this, but you'll definitely have an opinion. So there was someone, I think it was TPUSA, there's somebody involved there was highlighting the fact that burritos are $20. And if I get any of these details wrong, trust me, it's not that serious. And then this debate started online. That is the problem that burritos are $20, or is the problem that young people are buying burritos that are $20 instead of, I don't know, buying all the ingredients and making it at your house for like $3? And so then it sparks this whole conversation that we've had before about the cost of living and, you know, DoorDash, and are these young people, and this tends to be the narrative, that young people, whether it be millennials, we're not that young anymore, Gen Z, that we're lazy, that we're not saving our money, that we complain that things aren't affordable, but we also are irresponsible. And I thought Kat Timpf on Fox brought up a really good point. She was reacting to J.D. Vance, who was talking about how Republicans need to not just point to socialism and say, there's no such thing as free stuff, but need to start hearing people's problems and offering solutions. Listen to Kat Timpf. This is Cut 4.
8: Younger people feel locked out of the American dream, and it's not for no reason. The average home buyer in this country used to be about 29 years old. Now it's 40 years old. And socialists, again, if in case no one's ever seen me in their entire life, the opposite way that these problems are going to be solved, not the vision I'd like to see for the country, mm-hmm. would make everything worse. However, they're the ones talking about it. They're the ones saying, we see you, we see these problems. And there are real problems. I know sometimes people get mad at me for talking about this, particularly boomers will get mad at me for talking about this, but used to be that home prices were about three times the median income. Now they're about 5 times the median income in some places.

0: places 6 to 10 times or even more. That's not a gap that can be closed by just not buying specialty coffee or not buying avocado toast. And that's what we hear a lot from conservatives, right? Is that
1: Pause it there. I know what she means, because there's definitely this knee jerk, but I would argue with her, Taylor, that's more, she's really listening to people online. Like, people online are rage baiting you if that's what they're responding. I think most people can acknowledge that the cost of living right now is really hard, and that young people, that there is a different set of circumstances that may make it more difficult than when they were younger. They might reply to you like, stop buying avocado toast, but they're probably just trying to get your goat. You know, they're probably just trying to drive you crazy. I think it's possible, but there's a little bit of both happening here. That people want to be able to buy everything they want. People want to be able to live above their means. And then there's also, I don't think it's helpful to tell those people, just stop buying coffee when you go into work. I don't think that that's the answer. We've got
2: it's easier to make coffee at home and it's cheaper. Yes, I do anything that's going to save me money. I don't buy off of Facebook Marketplace anymore. I've stopped that. I bought a hybrid car, so I'm not wasting as much money on gas. I drive 100 miles every day, so that really saves me a lot of money. But yeah, anything that yes, there is a larger gap than there used to be. I can acknowledge that.
1: But you don't have sympathy for the burrito buyers.
2: I don't see them trying.
1: Oh, okay. I like it. I like the input, Taylor. We'll see if we have more time at the end of the show to come back to this. We've got Tim Dunn talking Lawrence after the break.
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6: This is a special report from ABC News. I'm Brian Clark. Luigi Mangione pled guilty to federal charges, admitting that he killed UnitedHealthcare CEO Brian Thompson in 2024.
7: With today's guilty plea, Mr. Mangione has accepted full responsibility for the death of Brian Thompson.
6: That's defense attorney Karen Friedman Agnifilo, who moved to dismiss state murder charges against Mangione. That trial, set to begin in New York next month. Some of his supporters were in the courtroom Friday, leading New York City Police Commissioner Jessica Tisch to say,
8: "To those who idolize Luigi Mangione, I say this. Violence is not a cause. Murder is not a message, and a killer is certainly not a hero."
6: Mangione will be sentenced on the federal charges in December, U.S. Attorney Jamie McDonald said after the plea.
9: "There are no accommodations or concessions, and we are free to seek the maximum penalty under the law."
6: That could be life in prison. This is ABC News.
10: 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A 21-year-old man is now accused of shooting at several people in Westbrook late last month. Police say they identified Calvin Lombard of Westbrook in South Portland as the person who fired a handgun at several people who were walking in Westbrook Commons. Officers say all the people involved knew each other and it was a targeted shooting, but no one was hit or injured. Lombard was arrested Wednesday and now faces felony assault and numerous other charges. Maine Senator Susan Collins says the Trump administration will not be using money appropriated for ICE properly if it arms agents with gloves that can deliver painful electric shocks. Senator Collins today says the $70 billion in additional funding for ICE approved in April was never meant for shock gloves. ICE says the gloves are meant to be used for de-escalation. That is, Maine Independent Senator Angus King also issued a statement this week criticizing the gloves, saying they can do serious harm with little accountability or transparency. And Democratic 2nd Congressional District candidate Matt Dunlap attacking his Republican opponent Paul LePage over his record as governor. Dunlap says LePage vetoed Medicaid expansion six times, cut funding to Meals on Wheels, and rejected federal funding for Alzheimer's and dementia care.
11: Members of LePage's own party and the people around them in Washington are pushing a 22% cut to Social Security benefits. When that fight comes, what side will Paul LePage be on?
10: LePage says he saved money for Mainers when he was governor. And now your latest forecast from AccuWeather's Andy Robb.
12: Mostly sunny this afternoon, high 80. Clear for tonight, low 55. Plenty of sunshine, beautiful start to the weekend Saturday. High tomorrow, 78, and a high 75 Sunday.
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1: I find that interesting, Taylor, your point that people, and you know what it could be a little bit, and I'm not perfect, by the way. I'm not like Taylor, okay? Yeah, I have some spending that I could rein in. I get a coffee every once in a while. I'm not a monk. Okay, I can't live his monkish life. But I will say, it's kind of reminding me of when I was in college, I took this chemistry course. You had to take like two sciences. And I remember I went to this teacher and this professor, and I was failing or I was doing really poorly. And I said, I'm studying so hard. I don't understand why I'm not doing better. And he said, you're not, though. I said, yes, I am. And I really did believe I was. I was like, no, I am trying. He's like, but you're not trying so hard. If you were trying so hard, you wouldn't be doing so bad. And you know what? When he said it, it was like a flip switch. And I thought, Okay, now I'm really going to try hard. And I ended up, by the way, not to sound like Taylor here, but I did end up getting an A- in that course. And it was kind of a huge deal for me.
2: Could have been better.
1: But my point is, I think there are people out there, Taylor, who think they are trying, but they aren't actually. Like, they think they're trying to save. And then there are people who are, and, you know, they're making the right decisions. But like you said, if you're buying things that you can't afford and you're just complaining and you're not actually, there's got to be some bullet points you can, or some things you can check off and say, I don't need that.
2: People are also, the people I come into contact with from either my generation or earlier are overwhelmingly content to do as little as possible to improve their situation. As long as they're getting handouts, as long as they're, you know, a single parent and they're getting the free health care, they're getting all of these different benefits, food stamps, whatever, they are okay with sitting back and collecting and not contributing to society. And they will treat a full-time job as a part-time job is another thing I see a lot of. Will not hesitate to call out if they feel, I'm tired or I've got a little bitty headache. They have no second thoughts.
1: You're saying the single parents you think are?
2: No, I'm single parents, not all. If you're not this person, I'm not talking about you, but I see a lot of people that are collecting from the system.
1: Oh, I gotcha,
2: and they're not
1: gotcha,
2: doing
1: gotcha.
2: Anything to improve their station in life.
1: I think you're talking about single another, parents in general. Like single parents are busting their ass usually. But no, I get what you're saying.
2: Another group of people that, you know, they will. I forgot where I was going.
1: No, I'm sorry. I fully understand what you're saying, but I just want to point this out, is that you're right where you have people who aren't trying to improve their situations, and I think a really good test for that is just to say to someone, if you tell someone, hey, I'm trying to save money, and then you ask them, do you get DoorDash? Because that's what I'm talking about here. Like, I'm not, like I said, I'm not perfect. I get people need to treat themselves. People, you know, it's a long life if you're just, you're going by the book and you're not doing anything for yourself.
2: They'll find a reason to justify it. It's like asking one of those people, did Lindsay Clancy ultimately murder her children?
1: Well, right. But if the question is, do you order DoorDash? And the answer is yes, then I would agree with you. You're not trying. Because that is, as I saw on Babylon Bee, that is ordering a private driving service for your burrito.
14: Right.
1: Like, that is ordering a limo service, a car service for your McDonald's.
2: There's only one instance where you should be delivering DoorDash or receiving DoorDash.
1: Tell me, what is it?
2: If you've had too much to drive.
1: Yes. And that's probably what it was originally intended for. All right, we are going to take a quick break from this, and we are going to talk about Chelsea Handler. There's a cut that's absolutely insane that kind of does tie into what we're talking about, people who are just out of their minds. But right now, I have Tim Dunn from the Boston Herald, and there are two big stories I want Tim Dunn to tell us about. First, Tim, take it away. Give me the details on what happened with the mayor of Lawrence.
15: Yeah, thanks for having me, Grace. Mayor Brian DePina, he was arrested this morning by the feds, and it was arrested on charges of $1.5 million in pandemic loan fraud and money laundering. And what essentially happened was he took out these loans that the SBA were giving out and during the pandemic, and they're pandemic relief loans for small businesses. So he has a tire shop and auto repair store he owns in Lawrence. It's called Tenaris Tire. And he had applied for on behalf of that company to get these loans, ended up getting $1.5 million and spent the majority of it, I'd probably say like 85 to 90% of it on paying off back taxes, paying off mortgages on several properties he owns in Lawrence. And then what I found pretty noteworthy was paying off high interest loans, I think like $380,000 worth of high interest loans to the tune of like 12% and 8% interest rates to two private lenders. I don't know if that means loan sharks or anything, but that seemed a little sketchy to me. But yeah, he's certainly in a bit of a pickle this morning and today as he's getting arraigned right now.
1: Walk me through. Were you surprised to see that they used a battering ram and that they did this, that they went into his home at dawn? Like, this was pretty intense.
15: It was. I mean, I'm not too sure in the circumstances of the battering ram or what that was all about, but I'm not surprised it was at dawn. That's typically when the feds like to do these things, especially the FBI, if they're going to do a raid in your house and arrest you, they kind of get you with your pants down in the morning. So I think that's what they're planning with him in that regard. But yeah, the battering ram, I didn't even know about till you told me. That's pretty wild.
1: I also wanted to ask about the other times that the mayor of Lawrence, Brian DePina, has been in the news. You made mention of that this is not his first time in the national headlines.
15: No, it certainly isn't. He made national headlines late last year. I remember seeing it on Fox News and I think a couple other national sites. He made national headlines for requiring a Spanish translator to accompany him and translate for him during a state hearing he attended in December. And, you know, he's a Dominican national, and he, you know, still to this day has very limited English skills. He apparently, I saw in one article, a local article, said that he's trying to learn more English, which is good. He's going to at least try to learn English before he's either voted out of office or has his next reelection campaign. But you have a Dominican national mayor of Lawrence of a city in Massachusetts who can't speak the language and is apparently either extremely confused on how pandemic loans work or is trying to be a grifter and take advantage of the system here.
1: Yeah, the charges or the press release from the DOJ also includes text messages, Tim, between Brian DePina and his accountant and financial advisor. What do we know about these text messages?
15: Yeah, so these text messages, they're translated from Spanish to English, and you could see really the worry and the pressure he was facing to pay off these mortgages and these high interest loans and these back taxes that he has. He was really in a big financial situation, probably even worse off than his own company was, to be honest. He was reaching out to his financial advisor because the SBA had delayed in giving him another one of his loans. I think he applied three times for either an adjustment or just a new loan altogether. And he had about a month and a half delay. And he had gotten in touch with his, tried getting in touch with his financial advisor saying, brother, call me. I'm in trouble. I don't want to pressure you, but I don't have time to wait for this loan. I'm in your hands. That was on July 22nd. And then a couple of days later, he texted him again, begging this guy to answer his phone and help him out with the situation he was in. So
1: a lot of prayer hand emojis. There was like seven prayer hand emojis in all of these text messages.
15: Oh yeah, more than my mom sends me on when she's telling me to do something well and stay out of trouble. You know, there's a lot of prayer emojis going on there.
1: Tim, I'm going to keep an eye on this. This is a pretty wild story. I guess they had bullhorns too, and it was just a real scene at the mayor's house in Lawrence.

0: this morning at dawn when he was arrested and the feds went in. I did want to ask you a little bit about Governor Maura Healey. I know that you do a good job of covering her and her administration. And something that really surprised me today, I was on Fox this morning and I saw that, you know, we've been talking about this law that Maura Healey signed, basically eliminating the 24-week abortion, the limit on when you can get an abortion. She threw that out and it's been getting national news, but 9 Democrats actually broke rank over this and are speaking out against this abortion law. And so it's not only Republicans that find this barbaric. She's getting a decent amount of pushback. How often does that happen? How often does Maura Healey have 9 Democrats going against her?
1: Not very often. What you typically see, Grace, is like 1 or 2, maybe 3 when it comes to like, these like sweeping bills, when it comes to ICE or abortion, or even just, kind of your regular run-of-the-mill kind of stuff she'll sign. That's expected. But to have 9 Democrats in the deep blue supermajority Democrat Massachusetts legislature do that, that's really surprising. As nationally and statewide and all the different blue states, Democrats are good at a couple of things, sticking together on messaging and not stepping out of line. And, when you have 9 Democrats in Massachusetts who are willing to step out of line and risk some of the political blowback from either the Massachusetts Democrat Party or from Healey herself to speak out about this, it's something serious.
0: Yeah, and the state rep who's a Democrat, Dennis Gallagher, actually said that he thought the changes to the existing abortion law were unnecessary. Well, besides that, or if you could go into detail, what are these Democrats opposed to in this law? I think we all know what the Republicans are opposed to, but what is their gripe with this law?
1: Well, I think for once that, at least these 9 Democrats and Republicans see eye to eye on something here where the message is essentially it's going too far. And, when I was talking on different, either on talk shows or privately about this abortion issue, I've always said it that it's a losing issue for Republicans in Massachusetts. And it kind of is a moot issue, ever since the Supreme Court decision a couple of years ago where it's not going anywhere. And there's nothing any governor, whether it's Governor Healey, Minogue or Shortsleeve, can do to really take it away. So why even bring it up? Why even discuss it? Well, I can tell you why, because Governor Healey's up for re-election and she's trying to position herself against Mike Minogue, who's a stated pro-lifer in the general election, and if not Minogue, she'll try to position herself against Brian Shortsleeve, who has gone out and said that he's a pro-choice person, and try to, I guess, out-liberal him in that regard. So as soon as I saw her sign this on Monday, I kind of felt like it was a campaign push, and that's really all it was. But, with these other Democrats, I think they're kind of, I guess, clinging on to some common sense here, that this just goes way too far.
0: Could you just, if you would, Tim, give me your take on the fact that Maura Healey is a Catholic. This is something that she talks about. She met with the Pope and now she's signing this. We're definitely not the first state to do away with these 24 or just limits in general to abortion. But is that part of this conversation at all? I mean, this has to be, besides maybe Joe Biden, the most egregious case of a Catholic who's really going against what they claim to stand for.
1: Well, Grace, call me crazy, but my late grandparents, if I told them that, back 20 years ago that there would be a lesbian Catholic who was, in favor of unrestricted abortion up to 9 months, they would say I'm crazy. So, I think you can kind of take that at face value for if you believe she's really a Catholic or not, or a devoted Catholic. I would probably guess not. And I know the Boston Archdiocese spoke out against her, and I haven't covered that one exactly. I have another reporter of ours is covering the Archdiocese response to her, but I think they're even calling for her to be excommunicated in some regards. We'll see how far that would go, but certainly a wild position to have, saying you're a Catholic, again being a lesbian, and also having being for abortion up to 9 months. I think that's probably the kicker for most people.
0: Yeah, it certainly is for me. Tim, thank you very much. Tim Dunn from the Boston Herald. Everyone, make sure you check out his latest. Tim, tell people where they can follow you on X and read all your work.
1: Yeah, of course. Thank you. Yeah, on X it's at Consider Me Dunn, and then you can get all my work at the Boston Herald app or at bostonherald.com.
0: Yeah, I'm glad Tim brought up what the Archdiocese is saying, because I always found that with Joe Biden and Nancy Pelosi too. Like everyone's very quick to criticize Trump, to criticize Republicans, to say this is mean or this is bad. And if you're not going to say anything when politicians are advocating for abortions up until like the day before a baby is born, then don't come to me with your other complaints, because this is the thing that you, and they wonder they expect young people to come to the church and, you know, to be devout Catholics. And I think it's great that that's growing and spreading. But you have to be willing to speak out even when it's unpopular. You have to be willing to say this is wrong because you're the church. You're the ones who, you know, this used to be one of your main issues. And now it's kind of falling. I think it's falling on deaf ears. So I'm glad he brought that up because I find that to be amazing that she's out there and she's so proud of it. Like they're all so proud of the fact that they want people to be able to kill these babies up until the day before or maybe the day of their birth. And I know what the response from a lot of people will be is like, that's not going to happen. Nobody's going to do that. Well, you've told me that before with other things. And lo and behold, those things do end up happening. So maybe I don't want to take a chance. Maybe I want to have some guardrails here just in case. You can never be too careful. Colette Tours has carefully planned another trip for listeners of the Grace Curley Show, and you're invited. On May 9th, you can begin your journey to experience sunny Portugal for 10 days with Taylor Cormier.
2: That's right, and we had Sam from Colette on with us last hour. You can go back to the podcast and check out what she had to say. A lot of informative stuff about how the trips are carefully planned and curated so that you don't have to do any of the homework yourself. You just show up with your bags at the airport and they take you from there. It's no thinking is involved, which is great. I hate planning out any I tell my wife, you do that, you take care of it, I trust you, blah blah blah. I'll give my opinion if needed, but even if not needed, I'll give it. But I don't want to be bothered with that because I'm not good at sorting out those details and going step by step. And that's the last thing anybody really wants to do when they just want to enjoy a vacation. And Colette allows you to do that. You're going to be guided through all of these tours that we're going to take in Portugal, through Lisbon, through the Algarve Coast, through Évora, Roman ruins, which is very exciting. And, of course, all the different locales we'll be visiting as far as wineries, cork factories, a gin distillery, all the local restaurants that we're going to be trying. It's just sounds like a phenomenal time. I really can't wait for it. May 9th is when we get started, and there's pre- and post-tour extensions available as well. Colette handles all the deals, details, like I said, from flights, meals, hotels, and local experiences. Your only job is to show up and have a lot of fun.
0: And this is a really full circle moment for you, Taylor.
2: How so?
0: Because when you started here, you were trying to get yourself to Portugal. And it didn't work out. And now you get to go with listeners, which is really cool.
2: We were going to the Azores, and the flight ended up getting canceled. And it was a big bummer.
0: You were really sad. You were really sad. And now I'm happy for you.
2: At the airport, stuck going to Florida once again. So I'm very much looking forward to going to Portugal. Hopefully the circle doesn't close after that. I'm still here when I come back. Okay, it's been to Portugal. Goodbye. No, I'll still be here.
0: It would just be such a poetic way for you to go out, wouldn't it?
2: Miss the plane? No, that's your job.
0: Everyone, check it out. The number, again, is 800-581-8942, or click the banner at gracecurlyshow.com. And, you know, book yourself a trip to Portugal with Taylor. It's going to be a lot of fun, and we will be right back.
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7: Welcome back, everyone, to the Grace Curley Show. I feel like we covered a lot today, Taylor. But it wouldn't be complete. Would a Friday be complete without a ridiculously stupid moment from Chelsea Handler? Now, Kara Swisher has a podcast. This is the same podcast where that guy Scott Galloway said that he was bummed out about the pied-à-terre tax because it turns out that the thing that the socialism he voted for is now coming to bite him in the ass. Well, now we have another stupid comment. This one's from Chelsea Handler. She is currently, usually when it's Chelsea Handler, she's telling people about how she didn't have kids and how she's so happy about that. And she's like yelling at people who had kids. In this clip, she's talking about Todd Blanche. Take a listen.
8: We're going to get Todd Blanche. He's going to be confirmed. And he's going to overturn Roe v. Wade. We're all sitting around. All these men who have these powerful platforms are sitting around watching this happen to women, to communities that you could instead be supporting. You don't have to like turn over a whole new leaf. It's just about being a decent human being. You
7: right. Where's Daniel Dale when you need him? Can I get me a fact checker here? I could have sworn, Taylor, that Elizabeth Warren and others took to the streets on the day that Roe versus Wade was overturned. I believe that happened in June of 2022. And I remember it because I remember thinking, oh, God, they're going to run on this, man. They are going to run. Oh, dear. They were all so excited. Yeah, they tried to frame it like they were devastated, but all these Democrats were so excited. They were beating the band. They were like, here we are.
9: I get a little excited about this.
7: Yeah. And because you could actually say that because Roe versus Wade, no one tell this to Chelsea Handler. This is like when you spoil a movie for someone and the movie is 20 years old. Like, oh, I was just going to go see The Sixth Sense tomorrow. It's like, I don't know about that. This is Chelsea Handler. No one tell her. I don't want anyone to ruin this for her, that Roe versus Wade was already overturned. But that is why you have governors like Maura Healey making sure that not only are abortions going to be available, but that they will be available up until the day before the baby is due. Again, don't tell Chelsea. Okay, ignorance is something. It's definitely not bliss, but it's something. All right, everyone, Tom Shattuck's coming up next. Have a great weekend, and I will see you Monday.
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16: From ABC News, I'm Brian Clark. Luigi Mangione faces life in prison. He pleaded guilty today in federal court in New York to 2 charges, admitting he stalked and killed UnitedHealthcare CEO Brian Thompson in 2024.
17: With today's guilty plea, Mr. Mangione has accepted full responsibility for the death of Brian Thompson.
16: That's defense lawyer Karen Freeman Agnifilo after the plea. She also moved to dismiss the state murder charges. Mangione is due to be tried next month if the defense is not successful in having those charges dismissed on double jeopardy grounds. ABC legal analyst Brian Buckmeyer says,
18: stalking leading to the death of someone and murder in the second degree are different types of evils, different types of harms that would be very difficult, I think, to argue in state court.
16: Mangione will be sentenced in December. The war in Iran's approaching 6 months, and the Military Times reports families of crew members aboard the USS Abraham Lincoln aircraft carrier are concerned for their loved ones' health and safety. The ship has spent a record 9 months at sea, and President Trump today insisted those families are not concerned.
19: That ship is moving right now, or very shortly, and it's being replaced with another very similar ship.
20: Has the deployment gone on too long?
19: No. Not nearly long enough.
16: Treasury Secretary Scott Bessent, meanwhile, says the U.S. is set to apply economic measures never before seen against Iran. The president today asked the Supreme Court to allow construction to continue on his White House ballroom. That's after a lower court issued an injunction that blocked construction without congressional approval.
0: Lower courts have concluded Trump likely lacks authority to overhaul the White House without congressional approval. The injunction is set to take effect August 21st unless the justices intervene.

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1: 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A suspect with a long list of warrants and accusations is now in custody after a seven-hour standoff in Norway. Police say they were assisted by three other departments along with a state police tactical team at Daniel Chamberlain's home. Officers say Chamberlain was wanted on two arrest warrants, along with a reported theft of two vehicles, four guns, a business burglary, a robbery, and several other offenses. They said Chamberlain eventually surrendered after 7 hours and was taken into custody. Three people were injured after yesterday's dramatic bridge collapse in Old Town, but luckily only one needed hospital treatment. Old Town Police Chief David White says the bridge, which is under construction, didn't have traffic, but there were construction workers there at the time.
2: Basically, it looks like they were pouring concrete in one of the sections of the bridge on Stillwater Ave here, and it collapsed. It looks like there's three injuries. None of them are life-threatening.
1: According to CBS 13, the Woolridge-based general contractor Reed & Reed is in charge of constructing the bridge. Still not known what caused that collapse. Republican 2nd District Congressional candidate Paul LePage getting the endorsement of the U.S. Chamber of Commerce. Chamber Eastern Region Vice President Steve McAllister says LePage is a great record in representing their priorities.
3: We need members of Congress to go down to Washington, D.C. and keep in mind of the small businesses that make up our communities back home.
1: LePage says he plans to defend and build on President Trump's tax cuts and slash burdensome regulations. LePage also received the endorsement of the National Rifle Association last week. And Kennebunk's Select Board is moving forward on a plan to keep the town's annual Christmas Prelude event going. According to the Press Herald, the board voted yesterday to approve an ordinance amendment that would allow the town to cover half the cost of the event. The move comes after residents discovered an ordinance that prohibits the town from contributing municipal funds to the event, which it's been doing for years. Once it gets approval from the town attorney, the measure will go before voters in November. And now your latest forecast from AccuWeather's Andy Robb.
4: Mostly sunny for this afternoon, less humid with a high 80. Clear for tonight, low 55. Plenty of sunshine on Saturday, a beautiful day, high 78. Sunday, clouds and sunshine, the high 75. Monday, cloudy and humid, a shower or two, high 68. Turning warmer on Tuesday, partial sun, high 82.
1: It's 79 and sunny in South Portland. Next high tide at Portland Harbor is 119 tomorrow morning. I'm Frankie Azzarata, News Radio, FM 98.5 and AM 560, WGAN.

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0: Howie Carr.
7: That ain't working. That's the way you do it. You fill in for the Howie Carr Show when the mayor of Lawrence is hauled away. Oh, what a day. This is so fantastic. This is a great day. Speaking of corrupt politicians, allegedly, Howie Carr Mass Corruption, Volume 2, the text and more is available. This is it right here. 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Hit shop at the top, and you can order the book right now. You'll get it in October, and you get... There we go. That's $5 you just grabbed out of that till. It's nothing to scoff at. Oh, I got to tell you, I get very few phone calls. It's never reason to... It's always somebody, like somebody... wants money or is trying to sell me something or whatever. It's never good. Today was the rare exception when my friend Jack Gately called this morning and broke the news that, alas, the esteemed mayor of Lawrence, Brian DePeña,

0: story. Brian DePeña was pinched by the feds today. And Jack Gately joins us on the line right now. Jack, welcome.
1: Literally money for nothing, Tom, just like you said, right?
0: Yeah.
1: Chicks for free.
0: Hey, brother, call me. I'm in trouble. I don't want to pressure you, but I don't have time to wait for this loan. I'm in your hands. Oh, man, this reads beautifully. That's part of DePeña begging his, is that his accountant for a few bucks?
1: That was in July of 2021, after he already got $500,000 from the Fed. He's still broke.
0: Okay, so he does this COVID bailout scheme is what he does. And he's got mortgages on a few houses. Apparently the tire business is not going well. Kind of take us through the timeline, Jack.
1: So you remember the pandemic, June 2020, he applies for one of these pandemic loans. He gets $150,000 for the tire shop, which is, by the way, some small world. The name of the tire shop is the same name as the little town in the Dominican that got the trash truck from the prior mayor.
0: Believe it or not,
1: it's the same name.
0: Oh, that's fantastic. Oh, that's fantastic. And that's the mistake I made this morning talking to you. Is I didn't know that the guy who gave the trash truck to the Dominican, the other shady guy, that was two shady guys ago. So that's not this one. That was Lantigua.
1: Right. And as, you know, as Howie asked or wrote back in the day about that, what's the Spanish word for stand up guy? And it ends up that Lantigua had his buddies sent up the river for that one, for giving the trash truck away to Tenaris Dominican. And literally, the new mayor's tire shop is called Tenaris. Small world.
0: That is fantastic.
1: But, so he gets $150 in June of 2020, and now he realizes he has a fish in the hook. So in April of 2021, he gets another $350.
0: Why not?
1: But in July of 21, he's all of a sudden broke.
0: Uh-oh.
1: So another year goes by, and he gets another another couple of months goes by, and he gets another $1.1 million.
0: Cha-ching. What a score that one is. Oof.
1: I mean, he knew he had it. It's just like, you know, these scammers. They try to get you on the hook for like $100, and then they come back for the $500. And then they go for the big score, which is exactly what happened here.
0: Allegedly. That is beautiful. All right, so this money, I mean, he's a politician, right? So some of the money goes to the campaign. And if I remember, you actually can see the campaign. You went through it this morning on a video that's on Twitter that people should check out. The campaign at some point is overdrawn, which is not a good place for a campaign to be.
1: Right. I'm pretty sure he was on the ballot in 2021, so he spent a lot of money on, and then his campaign was short, like $600. And then all of a sudden he loans his campaign $10,000 and then another $32,000 within about a month. And that's right on the heels of getting all of this big chunk of change, the big payoff, which was $1.1 million. So he allegedly launders this money through the tire shop to his campaign, $42,000 to the campaign, but then he uses the vast majority of it to pay off these hard money loans. He's paying 8-12% interest on these mortgages. Now remember, this is a time when interest rates were like 2 or 3%.
0: Oh yeah. So wait. So these loans. That's big. Those are big money loans.
1: Those are the big money. Yeah, he had to pay off $1,000. At 8 or 9, 12% interest. That's big money.
0: Yeah, it is. That's a terrible interest rate, too. So what kind of lender was this? Or is this for the mortgages?
1: This is known as a hard money loan. And okay. I guess, you know, the hard part is if you don't pay them back, they break your leg, basically.
0: I see. Oh, that is tough. That is tough stuff.
1: Or figuratively, I'm sure.
0: Have the feds had a presser yet, Jack?
1: They have not had a presser. They released a statement, and the mayor, from what I understand, is being arraigned right about now, this afternoon. U.S. Attorney Foley, she's been incredibly tough. She's a superstar on public benefit fraud in Massachusetts, or any fraud, really. You try to steal money from the federal government, she's going to be on you like white on rice, like the $7 million SNAP situation in Mattapan. And she's just done a great job with this type of thing. And the feds overall have done a great job prosecuting this, these COVID stuff. I mean, the conviction rate on this stuff, somebody told me today, was like 90%. It's highly likely, or I guess we should say it's possible, that the mayor also faces additional charges. We'll wait to see.
0: Yeah, I would think so. I would think so. So he gets 1.6 altogether. He's paid back, at least we're seeing here, he's paying back for the loans, eight something. Is there a reckoning for the rest of the money?
1: Some of it, according to the U.S. attorney, went to personal expenses, and yeah, we'll have to see the details of where all of it went. I'm sure there is a press release that we have, and then there's the charging documents,
0: yes,
1: which we haven't dived into yet. We'll get to that. I'm sure all of it was completely on the level, though, Tom.
0: Brother, I need your help with this loan. I've been trying to reach you all week and haven't been able to get it resolved. I know I'm bothering you a lot, but I have no other option. Only you can give me what I need. Praying, praying, praying emojis. Brother, call me. That is not a great, great place to be. And this guy's, didn't one of his guys just go to jail for some porn charge or something? So I think somebody else from one of his staffers just went to jail. And then, of course, he had the Watergate thing a few months back as well.
1: The mini Watergate thing, which is I was up in Lawrence City Hall looking for the secret camera. So it's possible that somebody that was involved in the mini Watergate thing maybe dropped a dime on him. Like, it's hard to say. But there was this mini Watergate thing where basically, allegedly, the chief of staff was recording conversations in the public part of City Hall without any permission. So from what I understand, the state government, the attorney general is looking into that, from what I understand. They've issued a search warrant for those tapes.
0: We are talking to Jack Gately. He's got a wonderful picture of Maura Healey along with DePena. Check his stuff out at 24beacon.com and follow him on social media. Jack, how much media is buzzing around?
1: At the courthouse, I'm sure we'll have a lot of film come at 11. There's all the drive-bys are going to show up for this, and then they'll go away. I'm sure they won't mention the fact that he's a Democrat, and I'm sure they won't mention that just a week ago, he was with Maura Healey. So you won't get, he was within Maura Healey went to some basketball event, of course, in South Lawrence with the mayor and all the officials, and I'm sure you won't hear about that on any of the drive-by mainstream media post that evening.
0: Jack, this is a sad day for the left, because not only does DePena take the fall today, but Luigi Mangione pled guilty in New York. That's
1: a sad day. It's really sad.
0: This is a terrible day. Of course, a federal judge killed the gun charge, which would have set him up for the death penalty. So he's going to go to jail.
1: For old Sparky.
0: Yeah, which is way too bad. But, I mean, Mangione's a hero. Yeah, here it is, Jack. Libs of TikTok had this too today. The Lawrence, Mass. Democrat mayor, who was just arrested on fraud charges, also had a chief of staff, Jovani Mardiz Rosario, who pled guilty to possession of child porn. So this guy surrounds himself. We'll play it later. We'll have a whole bunch of audio of DePena later. But, Jack, you're more familiar with him than I am. Is it really possible that the mayor of Lawrence, Massachusetts, speaks no English?
1: I think he speaks a little bit English, but don't be surprised if we have to pay for a translator for this whole court thing. I mean, you're paying for it.
0: Oh, yeah. No, the English goes away totally once they're on the stand. They're going to make it as painful as possible. So we're going to have one translator, one English sign language person, and one Spanish sign language person.
1: Make it stop, Tom.
0: I know. This is such an exciting day. Jack Gately, I appreciate it, my friend.
1: I feel bad for the people of Lawrence, but what can you do? You get what you vote for, and you get it hard, you know?
0: Yeah. I mean, you're right. I mean, this is what, at the end, this is what they wanted, and so here we go. They got it. Jack, I appreciate it.
1: All right. Thanks, Tom.
0: Talk to you later. That is Jack Gately. Check him out on Twitter. You're probably familiar with him. I mean, it's between him and just a couple others in Massachusetts. Him and Howie really account for about 96% of the news broken, but it's amazing. It's

0: amazing. Go to 24beacon.com. That's Jack's website. And then just follow him online at John F. Gately. He does real estate too. That's why he uses both versions. Follow him on YouTube. Or you can go to jackgately.com. All right. We've got a lot of audio to get to. I was just listening to an older Howie from a few months ago when this guy was doing a deposition, when this mayor was doing a deposition and struggling through an effort to speak English. So we'll have some of that. And a whole lot more when we come back. It's just such a fun day. What a perfect Friday. 844-500-4242. 844-500-4242. My name's Tom Shattuck. 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

0: is back.
1: Perfect English. When I knock in door, never I promise to my constituency yet. I speak perfect English.
2: I know you do.
1: But I make one promise.
2: Go ahead.
1: I move education forward.
2: You see? He moved education forward. What's the problem with that? I've been listening to this stuff in the break. There we go. That's another example of the English that he speaks. The alleged fraudster, Lawrence Mayor Brian DePeña, is in deep kimchi right now as the feds have hauled him in. Yeah, as Jack Gately was saying, they don't like it when you gype COVID money. And there was a lot of that happening, and it was really easy to do. And the successful prosecution rate on that has been really strong, and that's not good. That's not good for our friend Brian. All right. 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Taylor, what is the poll question and what are the results thus far?
3: Today's poll question, which you can vote in at HowieCarshow.com, is with Luigi Mangione pleading guilty, who will be the left's favorite heartthrob jailbird? Michael Avenatti, Luigi Mangione, ooh, or Zohar Tsarnaev?
2: Oh, that's a tough one, because Avenatti was going to take Trump down, and that's huge. And he was the darling of CNN, so he got all sorts of good time. Tsarnaev was a good Muslim who hated America, so that he was just too early. He'd be in office right now. He'd be an elected official if he managed to get away with it, or if he managed to not blow up the Boston Marathon. But Mangione, he's eat the rich man, and the okay, I'm going for Mangione. He's their favorite.
3: 61% say Mangione, 22% for Tsarnaev, 17% for Michael Avenatti.
2: Yeah, that makes sense. That makes sense. And also, Avenatti's bald. The other two are tousled-headed kids, according to Rolling Stone magazine. It's amazing. Unfortunately, the mayor of Lawrence is not a tousled-haired kid either, so he's not going to benefit from this kind of privilege. Once again, busted today, so he's going to be down in the seaport right now. Massachusetts mayor charged with pandemic loan fraud and money laundering. Mayor of Lawrence, Mass. Was arrested and charged today with fraudulently obtaining over $1.5 million in COVID small business loans and using the proceeds to fund his campaign account, pay personal taxes, and pay off over $880,000 in high-interest hard money mortgages that were that encumbered various properties he owned in Lawrence. It's got to be a good feeling to pay this stuff off. No doubt, you know, when you zero balance something, it's a good feeling. The only problem is that when you know the feds are sniffing around, that's a tough one.
3: We just got an update from Tim Dunn, and I will read this verbatim.
2: Ooh.
3: I have received a report from our Herald photographer at DePeña's arraignment in Boston today that his attorney crashed his car while trying to get away from the reporters at the courthouse. More to come.
2: Oh, my goodness. What is going on in this world? Oh, my goodness. Crashed his car trying to get away from reporters. You know, it just tells you the kind of attorney we're dealing with here, where he can't keep it together to make it out of the Seaport District. That is amazing. I hope he's all right. We hope everybody's all right. Oh, DePeña, 61, is charged with one count of wire fraud, one count of money laundering. DePeña will make an initial appearance. Well, he made it today before he crashed. Before the car crashed. He was mayor of Lawrence in November 2021. He went right to work guyping money. Damn, that's good. And was reelected in November 2025. He previously served as Lawrence City Council from 2016 to 2021. He was in the Mass State House, too, you know, previous to this. And we're going to have Bob Hedlund on at 3:05. You remember Bob. He's filled in for Howie before, former state senator, mayor of Weymouth.

0: We're going to have Bob. And Bob's got a couple of war stories, the Pena war stories, to talk to us about. We'll also talk about just some general things. But this text to his money guy from Pena, July 22nd, 2021. Brother, call me. I'm in trouble. I don't want to pressure you, but I don't have time to wait for this loan. I'm in your hands. That reminds me when I worked at a hotel 30 years ago. You at the front desk, you'd get $1,000 in your drawer. Occasionally, some of the associates there would borrow for whatever until payday for, I don't know. The Hub Pub was very close to the hotel. So anyway, one of the guys I worked with, I'm getting into work, and he said, he meets me in the hallway and said, is there any chance you have $800 on you? Is there any chance you have $800 on you? And he sounded like this. Brother, call me. I'm in trouble. I don't want to pressure you, but I don't have time to wait. He sounded just like this. And I did not have $800 on me. Alas, that gentleman was dealt with by law enforcement, and now so is Mayor DePena. Oof, tough stuff. Howie Carr Show.
1: 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Warning, this book contains explicit adult themes such as extremely racist and misogynist communications between members of law enforcement. 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
2: This is a Bloomberg Money Minute. Canada needs to scrap its retaliatory trade measures against U.S. products to avoid new tariffs from the White House. That's according to U.S. Trade Representative Jameson Greer. Greer says the U.S. wants Canadian provinces to reverse their bans on American alcohol sales and address issues like Canadian protectionism on dairy and procurement rules. The U.S. has said it will impose duties on an additional $20 billion worth of goods imported from Canada on August 19th if a resolution is not reached. U.S. consumer sentiment fell for the first time in 3 months as households worry about worsening business conditions and rising inflation. Consumers expect prices to rise 4.3% over the next year, up slightly from last month, and see costs rising at an annual rate of 3.3% over the next 5 to 10 years. That report, coupled with a disappointing reading on consumer sentiment, are dragging stocks lower on Wall Street right now. The Dow is down 0.1%, the Nasdaq down 0.3%, the S&P down 0.25%. Erica Herskowitz, Bloomberg Radio.
3: ABC News, I'm Brian Clark. Some family members of crew aboard the USS Abraham Lincoln say they're worried about their health and safety. The aircraft carrier has spent a record 9 months deployed amid the war in Iran. President Trump today downplayed those concerns.
4: That ship is moving right now, or very shortly, and it's being replaced with another very similar ship.
5: But the deployment's not on too long.
4: No. Not nearly long enough.
3: Today, the president asked the Supreme Court to allow construction on his White House ballroom to continue while it appeals the lower court's order halting construction. Luigi Mangione admitted to killing UnitedHealthcare CEO Brian Thompson in New York City almost 2 years ago as he pleaded guilty to two federal charges. He faces life in prison when he's sentenced in December. His attorneys are seeking the dismissal of state murder charges, saying it would be unconstitutional to try Mangione again. That trial is due to begin next month. This is ABC News.
6: 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The fire marshal's office says last night's thunderstorms possibly brought a lightning strike that ignited two fires inside of a home in Litchfield.
7: Fire crews found two separate fires in the home on Halliwell Road. The fire marshal says a possible lightning strike energized the home, and lightning strike data is being analyzed today to confirm the cause. The family living at the home safely escaped, but Mainers are being reminded to avoid contact with electrical equipment and plumbing during thunderstorms. Jason Taylor, News Radio, WGA.
6: Two women who claim they were abused by Graham Plattner are calling for the cancellation of his planned appearance at a Labor Day rally in Hancock County. Jenny Rasko and Lindsey Fifield, who each dated Plattner, have issued a joint statement saying he's trying to sweep the truth under the rug. Plattner dropped out as the Democratic nominee for U.S. Senate after Rasko accused him of sexual assault. Fifield also says he was physically violent with her. That rally is set for September 7th. And a plan to move Portland's train station is getting $48 million in federal funding. According to the Portland Press Herald, the operators of the Amtrak Down East are receive the funding to move the train station to a spot located between St. John Street and Mercy Hospital. Downeaster officials say the existing train station at Thompson's Point requires the train to backtrack to the railroad's main line, causing delays. That plan is still in the early stages and will require future city approvals. And now your latest forecast from AccuWeather's Andy Robb.
8: Mostly sunny this afternoon, high 80. Clear for tonight, low 55. Plenty of sunshine, beautiful start to the weekend Saturday. High tomorrow, 78, and a high 75 Sunday.
6: It's 78 and sunny in York. Next high tide at Portland Harbor is 119 tomorrow morning. I'm Frankie Azzarotta, News Radio WGAN.
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0: So, Matt has grabbed some audio of Mayor DePena leaving the federal court this afternoon. I'll tell you, for a guy who seems to be in fairly deep kimchi, he is in great spirits. This is Cut 15, Taylor.
10: So I'm advised by counsel for the respondent that they indeed.
11: Mayor, do you have any comment?
12: Hi.
11: Do you have any comment to the city?
12: No comment.
10: Yeah, but what's your message?
12: No comment.
10: You have no message to the voters.
12: Guys, drive the Lawrence. It's beautiful.
10: Were you trying to leave
12: the country
10: this morning?
12: No comment. Absolutely not.
10: Were you trying to leave the country?
12: No comment.
13: Goodbye.
10: You didn't have a ticket to the Dominican Republic?
12: Yeah, for his son's wedding? Goodbye. No, he's not going.
10: You better get a ticket.
12: Thanks, guys. No comment.
0: I like his counsel. He's the best mayor ever.
13: Have a good day.
0: God bless you, Mayor. Here we go. That is good use of a scrum. I guess not a scrum because they're walking, but it's a reluctant scrum. No! That wasn't really in it.
14: No, that wasn't.
0: Okay. I am shocked that the gentleman who purportedly is his attorney in there, who gave great cocky comment right before saying no comment, I'm shocked that he lost control of the vehicle. I'm shocked. Okay. Let's get to the phones here. 844-500-4242. The mayor of Lawrence has been arrested, and the feds have taken him in. He has been booked. 844-500-4242. And for allegedly giping a whole bunch of COVID money. That's your money to pay his bills off. 844-500-4242. Let's go to Chris. Hey, Chris, you're on the Howie Carr Show with Tom Shattuck. How's it going, Chris?
15: Good, Tom. How are you? Hey,
0: good.
15: Lawrence is beautiful, huh? Drive through it. Wow.
0: I was just in. That's I just had, Chris, I just, I gotta say, I just had jury duty at Lawrence Criminal Court, and that is nice. Those old middle buildings look nice. I mean, is there some gunplay in Lawrence? Yes, sure. But I like the courthouse area.

0: Anyway, Sean, hey, you got to go on YouTube and watch De Pena's swearing in ceremony from a few years ago. So when he's getting ready to be sworn in, these two idiot liberal women are standing there. One's got the Bible, one's doing the swearing in.
1: Mm-hmm.
0: And they say, raise your right hand. He puts his right hand on the Bible and raises his left hand. So now nobody notices this. And like halfway through, somebody's like, hey, you're not doing it right. And they all got to switch. It's hilarious. Check it out, Tom.
1: That is beautiful. I will check that out. Thank you so much, my friend. I will check that out. He's had troubles other than saying God bless you. I mean, that is if you're going to know a limited amount of English, that's a nice one to have. That's diplomatic. But he's had trouble with the English language. Let's go to cut 13 here. This is him showing us, almost bragging to us about how he can speak English.
2: No matter what you talk, if you don't take the right action for move your community forward.
1: Is that really an applause line? Thank you, Mr. Mayor.
2: That's perfect English. When I knock in door, never I promise to my constituency I speak perfect English, but I make one promise.
1: Yeah, go ahead.
2: I move education forward.
1: We're going to talk about the public school system very soon, including in Lawrence. There are challenges, not surprisingly. But, yeah, there we are. There we are. Go. You can text us at 617-213-1066. 413 says, Tom, it's no comment except when he has some BS to spew. What a moron. Yeah, it's funny. The poll question includes Michael Avenatti. But you can't have a lawyer who's a hothead or a hot dog. You can't have it. It's not good. That's not good. These are federal, these are the feds. They don't generally, very often, invest the money to investigate and prosecute a case unless they think they have you. And in this case, they seem to have receipts. I mean, even what they've put in their announcement, they put it on their announcement, it's some pretty damning stuff. And it's not just the enjoyable text, with his money guy, saying, please, please, God bless you. Please, please send money. There is damning stuff here. This guy did all this stuff. Obviously, he's done wire transfers. The way you have to get the money, the COVID money, you know, these are all online. I mean, it's all footprints. I think that he thought that he, I don't know what he thought. It's an alleged thing at this moment anyway. But I would assume, if I owed people, 900 grand, other than the bank, which I probably do now, if it's my house. But if I owed people 900 grand, in like people who you gotta, as Jack Atlee was saying, you know, people who you need to pay, if you thought you could pull this off just once, the problem is he kept doing it. So he was up to 1.6 million. That's the tough thing. That's the tough thing. I think, like I told you about my friend in the 90s who guyped from the bank, his bank at work at the front desk. Once you do it, it becomes commonplace, and then you do it, and then you do a little bit more, and then you suddenly need $800 from a bellman, and maybe they don't like you, and you're not going to get that, and then you get counted, and then the police come, so it's bad. But, you know, with this, it's never enough. And I think the fog of COVID, there was so much fraud in COVID, it was just crazy. Early on in COVID, somebody was collecting money in my name. So somebody was getting money. I don't know how they got my, if they went through my mail. I don't know how they did it, but this was not a rare thing. It happened to thousands and thousands of people in Massachusetts. And it got so bad that you'd call a number in a state and you'd say, hey, somebody's stolen my COVID. Somebody's getting money in my name here, because the state thinks you're getting money and they're going to want that money back. So it's a whole big bleeping, you know what? So I had to call the number. You hear the whole music, which down down down down down down down down down down down, and it goes forever and ever and ever. And then you wait, and then you have to dial two, and then you wait forever and ever and ever, and then you know the person finally gets on the line. And I was doing this for days and days and days, the person gets on the line and says, okay, so it's fraud and they used a personal account, not a business account. I have to transfer you upstairs. And transferring you upstairs during COVID when this happened, I know that it wasn't me. A lot of you had to do the same thing. Would mean that you'd be on hold for hours and then eventually just it would just drop off. The call would just drop off. And it's so funny because it was the only silver lining. Every day I would spend hours doing this. I would just put my phone on and I'd do, I worked at a newspaper then. I just put the phone on, put it on speaker. I listened to down, down, down, down, down, down, down, down, down, down, down, down, down, down. And there'd be no person. And then finally a person would answer. And I remember one time the person answered and said, oh, wow. And I said, what happened? And he said, upstairs, somebody's answered upstairs. Somebody got transferred successfully upstairs. And I said, how do you know? And he said, because they're cheering. I thought, wow, they're cheering. It was so, like, it was so, the log jam was so big because of this COVID stuff that there was like an applause. I mean, these state employees also, I assume, were broken inside. I'm sure, I assume they're all still. Still state employees. Martha Coakley, Maury Healy has added. Did she have like 10,000 state employees? She's added. She's grown the state. Not shockingly, state workforce. They need more people to stop you from making progress and to take your money. 617 says, are Lawrence Public Schools still filled with adult illegal students? I'm going to assume yes. Same with Chelsea Public Schools. It's weird when you have freshmen in high school who have full beards. But, yeah, I assume that problem got exacerbated. Although, since the mean people from ICE are driving around, maybe less so. Maybe less so. Thank goodness that Trump has closed the pipeline from the southern border. That is no bueno. Yeah, the footage is very interesting. Watching the mayor of Lawrence, watching him make his way from the courthouse, he seems to be in a great mood. Just a great mood. I'm glad. I miss that. I want my perps, when they get perp walked, I want them either in a great mood, insanely so, like DePena was, or I want them livid, not listening to counsel. But in this case, counsel is livid, and it is now, unfortunately for him, has wrapped his car on something or crashed his car. That's not a great sign of, not a great way to start. There he goes. God bless you. God bless you, sir. 844-500-4242. That is number 844-500-4242. My name is Tom Shattuck. This is the Howie Carr Show.
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4: Me too.
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13: Mayor, do you have any comment? Comment to the city?
14: You don't think a mayor of the city of Lawrence has enemies? He's done the greatest job that any mayor has ever done for the city of Lawrence.
13: So you're saying,
14: why don't you drive to Lawrence and see how incredible it is?
13: So you're saying somebody else set him up? What's your message, Mayor, to the voters?
14: That he's done a great job.
13: Yeah, but what's your message?
14: No comment.
13: You have no message to the voters.
14: Guys, drive to Lawrence. It's beautiful.
13: Were you trying to leave the
14: country
13: this morning?
14: No comment. Absolutely not.
13: Were you trying to leave the country?
14: No comment.
15: Goodbye.
13: You didn't have a ticket to the Dominican Republic?
14: Yeah, for his son's wedding? No, he's not going.
13: You better get a ticket.
14: Thanks, guys. No comment.
13: Have a good day.
14: Thank you.
1: Mayor Brian DePeña and his lawyer, who doesn't have a comment except drive to Lawrence, he's the best bleeping mayor you ever seen, kid, kind of. So that's how that's going for him. We'll talk to Bob Hedlund about that in a little bit and some other things about DePeña. In the main wire, we've got one of the best things about being an editor of a newspaper. It's not a newspaper. There's no print. But you know what I mean, of a news platform, is the mug shots. If you go to the main wire, there's a great, and I've retweeted this too. There's three people who are, say, fine-looking group of perps who got in a scuffle with cops. These people, I think it's fair to say, how shall I say this? I'll read the details. I'll read the copy. This is by Seamus Oath out of the Mainwire. Bangor police officers sustained minor injuries Wednesday after two suspects allegedly attempted to flee from a drug arrest. 12:42 p.m., an officer was patrolling when he spotted Julie Edwards, 61, of Bangor, driving by. Officer was aware that the driver did not have a valid license and attempted a traffic stop. The suspect came to a stop on March Street, and the officer spoke with Edwards and the two passengers. Actually, I should save this for police blotter facts Friday. Unless maybe it's on there. One of the passengers allegedly used a false name, and the other initially refused to identify himself. They were later identified as Adam Gray, 43, of Eddington, and Kevin Gray, 44, of Bangor. Now, when you see the picture of these boys don't look great. One literally has two eyes, both shooting out to the, like, one, the right eye is shooting to the right, and no bueno. Additional officers arrived and allegedly spotted drug paraphernalia in the vehicle. All three occupants were ordered to exit the vehicle. When officers informed the suspects that they would be searched, Kevin and Adam Gray allegedly fled. Now, this is actually on camera. You can see the Mainwire has tweeted this out. Kevin was quickly apprehended, but Adam allegedly actively resisted arrest and injured an officer. And this is my favorite sentence in this. A canine unit was deployed. How beautiful. Can you imagine how thrilled that dog was? Because this guy is not exactly running a 50-yard dash in 4 seconds. Canine unit was deployed to assist in the apprehension of Adam, who was arrested and taken to a local hospital for treatment. You get the feeling that the treatment was more for canine and less than fentanyl, less for fentanyl. So, it's not, you make choices in the world. Some people choose to run from the cops and tangle with the hound. Other people, like my good friend Brian DePena, just got guyped from his house this morning. It seemed to be peaceful. You heard the reporters asking if he was trying to leave the country. That would be dishonorable. Do you think he would abandon the great city of Lawrence, Massachusetts, to be on the lam in the Dominican? No way. No way. Not if he's the man I know. What a city. What a time. It's probably not a great idea. I know for many people, they feel like this is no longer America. And I don't spend much time in Lawrence. Like I said, I had jury duty there, and then I was there once. I'm up in that area. I'm kind of near Haverhill, so I'm Lawrence adjacent. So, like, I'm on 495, and I scoot right through it, and you can see the old mill buildings. And there are parts of it that are just fine and nice. And it's, you can tell that it used to be. Obviously, it was a very rich place at one time when it was a gateway city. A thriving great gateway city, you know, with the mills. Not everybody was thriving, of course, but you can see there's still the old Victorian mansions and things that are there. So it had to take, like most cities now that are now blue cities that are just run down hell holes, like Biddeford, Maine, or even Bangor, you can see that they at one time were just beautiful and have just fallen into just disrepair now. It's a shame. But, yeah, this is the politics they want. So this is what they get. This is why this is why the mayors get arrested and why the buildings fall apart. Bob Hedlund coming up on the Howie Carr Show. Stay with us.

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9: From ABC News, I'm Brian Clark. I shot Mr. Thompson in Manhattan and he died. Those were the words of Luigi Mangione as he admitted to killing the United Healthcare CEO in 2024. Mangione pleaded guilty today to two federal charges, after which U.S. Attorney Jamie McDonald said,
10: "This was not a spontaneous act of violence. It was deliberate, calculated, and premeditated."
9: ABC's Eric Katursky has more on what Mangione did.
11: He said that he stalked Brian Thompson after learning there would be an investor conference for United Healthcare. He didn't know the exact location. He said he emailed United Healthcare posing as an investor with $50 million in capital so that he could learn it would be at a hotel in Midtown Manhattan. And from there, it's Mangione seen on video shooting Brian Thompson in the back.
9: Mangione faces life in prison when he's sentenced in December. He is still due to face state murder charges next month. His lawyers want those dismissed. Treasury Secretary Scott Bessent says new economic weapons are set to be deployed against Iran. The war is approaching 6 months, and the USS Abraham Lincoln aircraft carrier has been at sea for 9 months. That's a record. And the top Democrat on the House Armed Services Committee, Seth Moulton, wants more information about the health of sailors from the Pentagon.
12: The bottom line is this should never happen. If this is an unforced error, the ship can't even go into a port in the Gulf because Trump's war has actually made it so dangerous, has made the situation so much worse that there's no safe port for the Abraham Lincoln to visit.
9: Today, President Trump downplayed those concerns, asked if the deployment had gone on too long. He said,
13: No, not nearly long enough.
9: president also asked the Supreme Court to allow construction on the White House ballroom to continue as it appeals a lower court order that halted construction. You're listening to ABC News.
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0: Daily News reports the announcement this week caught the campaign of new nominee Troy Jackson by surprise. Republicans have spent weeks trying to tie Jackson to Plattner, who dropped out of the race after a sexual assault accusation surfaced. There's been widespread disapproval of Plattner's announced appearance among Maine Democratic operatives. A progressive Hancock County group is hosting the Labor Day rally. Maine Senator Susan Collins says the Trump administration will not be using money appropriated for ICE properly if it arms agents with gloves that can deliver painful electric shocks. Senator Collins today, who chairs the Senate Appropriations Committee, says the $70 billion in additional funding for ICE approved in April was never meant for shock gloves. ICE says the gloves are meant to be used for de-escalation. Independent Maine Senator Angus King also issued a statement this week criticizing use of the gloves, saying they can do serious harm with little accountability or transparency. Three underage kids are accused of breaking into an abandoned mobile home in Bowdoin and intentionally setting a fire.
1: The state fire marshal's office says the property owner discovered a break-in had occurred at an abandoned mobile home in Bowdoin and a fire had been set. They say their investigation found the fire was intentionally set. The three kids were located this week and charged with criminal trespassing and arson and subsequently released to their parents. There were no injuries in the fire. Jason Taylor, News Radio, WGAN.
0: Water retailer Poland Spring is asking the Western Maine town of Denmark to greenlight a renewal of its contract to take millions of gallons of water from Long Pond. Some residents say they're concerned about lower water levels at nearby ponds, but Poland Spring Natural Resource Manager Mark Dubois says the source is essential to their existence.
2: We can't call it spring water, and we're not here. So those springs are critical to our business.
0: According to CBS 13, a hearing on the Poland Spring permit request will happen again next week. And now your latest forecast from AccuWeather's Andy Robb.
3: Mostly sunny for this afternoon, less humid with a high 80. Clear for tonight, low 55. Plenty of sunshine on Saturday, a beautiful day, high 78. Sunday, clouds and sunshine, the high 75. Monday, cloudy and humid, a shower or two, high 68. Turning warmer on Tuesday, partial sun, high 82.
0: It's 77 and sunny in Lewiston. Next high tide at Portland Harbor is 119 tomorrow morning. I'm Frankie Azzarata, News Radio FM 98.5 and AM 560 WGAN.
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11: All right, now, we have been watching the mayor of Lawrence, who has just been booked at the federal courthouse in Boston, at which his lawyer crashed the car on the way out. No update on the condition. We don't know how everybody is so far. But the lawyer is a very animated fellow, and we are not surprised, which means, by the way, that all these people could be in the next volume of Howie Carr's Mass Corruption. Well, if there is a Volume 3. Volume 2 is out now. You can get it right now. Mass Corruption, Volume 2, The Texts and More. And just go to HowieCarrShow.com and go to store. Here it is. If you're watching the video, I'm holding it right here. Go to store and click store, and then you can order it right there, and you get $5 off. We like $5 off. Oh, my goodness. Oh, my goodness. Who knew? So the Lawrence mayor allegedly gyped $1.6 million of COVID relief money, and used at least 800 of it to pay some big lenders, and then paid other personal debt. And the feds got him. And now he's in deep kimchi. It's interesting, one of the reporters this morning asked him if he was attempting to fly out of the country, and his lawyer said, "Puff, my goodness, what do you think we are?" And it sounded like he's the kind of guy who might try to fly out of the country into the Dominican, sit on the beach.

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1: 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Taylor, what is the poll question? What are the results thus far?
2: Today's poll question, which you can vote in at HowieCarshow.com, is with Luigi Mangione pleading guilty, who will be the left's favorite heartthrob jailbird? Michael Avenatti, Luigi Mangione, or Zohar Tsarnaev?
1: I'm going to stick with Mangione.
2: 69% say Mangione, 21% for Tsarnaev, 10% for Michael Avenatti.
1: Yeah, and it's the funny thing is actually we've got a cut of this. I don't know if we have time. There's a cut of the girl outside of the courthouse for Mangione, who just loves him. Like, people just love this guy. These progressives just love this guy, and it doesn't. They don't care that he's like a cold-hearted murderer. This is cut 12, Taylor.
3: I'm here because Luigi has a surprise hearing in federal court. We're not really sure what's going on, but there have been rumors of a possible plea deal.
4: And how do you feel about that possible plea deal?
3: I've always said I support Luigi whether or not he did it. So for me, I always knew this could be on the table, so I wouldn't really be fazed by one.
4: Some people are saying it's a legal tactic to maybe set up a potential double jeopardy situation for New York State Court.

0: to protect him from that. How do you feel about those claims?
1: Yeah, I think it's smart, but it's also risky because there's no guarantee that that will happen. And I do think Judge Caro is probably not going to let it slide that easily based off my impression on him.
0: Right.
1: So I'd be interested to see if that actually works out.
0: Good. How do you feel about Judge Caro in general and how he's handling the press?
2: That's
0: at this
2: fine.
0: Point?
2: Anyway, she's like, oh, I support him no matter what. Why? Because he shot a CEO? He shot a businessman? But she's just a standard progressive voter. She doesn't really see, if you listen to her tone and things, she doesn't seem insane. So content of what he says, that's what she says, that tells you that she's just nuts. But that's just how, I mean, she's obviously college educated. She probably learned in college that the 1%, the oligarchs, are taking all the money, hoarding all the money. She probably loves Graham Platner, regardless of the rape, alleged rapes. Tom Shattuck in for Howie Carr. Stay with us.
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5: This is a Bloomberg Money Minute. The same week we found out venture capitalist Joshua Kushner, brother of President Trump's son-in-law Jared Kushner, has become a co-owner of the NBA's LA Lakers. We find out he's also become a significant shareholder in Amazon. Kushner's firm, Thrive Capital, has bought up $250 million worth of shares. The key attraction is Amazon's push into AI shopping tools and infrastructure. Thrive has previously invested in companies including SpaceX, Stripe, and OpenAI. Meanwhile, it's right out of the Jetsons. Tesla, in collaboration with SpaceX, is planning to unveil a new Roadster design with what it calls flying capabilities. As soon as this month, according to the information, there will be some kind of demonstration at the SpaceX testing site in Texas, but it's still not clear what will be shown. Today's reports showing weakness in consumer spending and the consumer's mood are making Wall Street a little weaker today. The Dow and S&P are down 0.25%, the Nasdaq down nearly 0.5%. Erica Herskowitz, Bloomberg Radio.
6: ABC News, I'm Brian Clark. Luigi Mangione's attorneys want the state murder charges dismissed after he pleaded guilty to two federal charges and admitted to killing UnitedHealthcare CEO Brian Thompson. ABC News legal analyst Brian Buckmeyer says the hopes for a dismissal of the state charges rest on double jeopardy claims.
7: What they're arguing is a distinction in terms of different evils and different harms. That if a state is charging someone and the federal government is charging someone and they're charging them for the same evil or harm, that's double jeopardy.
6: Mangione faces life in prison on the federal charges. He'll be sentenced for those in December. President Trump today downplayed concerns expressed by family members of some sailors aboard the USS Abraham Lincoln aircraft carrier for the length of its deployment. It's been at sea for a record 9 months. A South Carolina judge moved the retrial of Alec Murdoch out of the county where it was first tried in 2023. This is ABC News.
8: 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The fire marshal's office says last night's thunderstorms possibly brought a lightning strike that ignited two fires inside of a home in Litchfield.
9: Fire crews found two separate fires in the home on Halliwell Road. The fire marshal says a possible lightning strike energized the home, and lightning strike data is being analyzed today to confirm the cause. The family living at the home safely escaped, but Mainers are being reminded to avoid contact with electrical equipment and plumbing during thunderstorms. Jason Taylor, News Radio WGAN.
8: A 20-year-old was killed when his motorcycle collided with a car Thursday afternoon in Auburn. Auburn police say Owen Vince Cruz died in the hospital after his motorcycle struck a vehicle while it was making a left turn onto Center Street. The driver of the other vehicle was evaluated by paramedics at the scene. Auburn police say they're still investigating the crash and have extended their condolences to Vince Cruz's family. And Kennebunk Select Board is moving forward on a plan to keep the town's annual Christmas Prelude event going. According to the Portland Press-Herald, the board voted Thursday to approve an ordinance amendment which would allow the town to cover half the cost of the event. Comes after residents discovered an ordinance that prohibits the town from contributing municipal funds to the event, which it's been doing for years. Once it gets approval from the town attorney, the measure will go before voters in November. 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From oil changes to alignment and suspension to brakes to major engine repair, bring it to Palmer's. Here's AccuWeather's Andy Robb.
10: Mostly sunny this afternoon, high 80. Clear for tonight, low 55. Plenty of sunshine, beautiful start to the weekend Saturday. High tomorrow 78 and a high 75 Sunday.
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0: arms agents with gloves that can deliver painful electric shocks. Today, Senator Collins, who chairs the Senate Appropriations Committee, said the $70 billion in additional funding for ICE approved in April was never meant for shock gloves. ICE said the gloves are meant for de-escalation. Maine Independent Senator Angus King also issued a statement this week criticizing use of the gloves, saying they can do serious harm with little accountability or transparency. Second District Congressional candidate Paul LePage weighing in on the war in Iran. The Press Herald reports that LePage said Thursday the regime in Iran has to go, but said ceasefire efforts are not the answer. LePage didn't say whether President Trump is doing a good job in handling the conflict. LePage, who was previously governor, has otherwise been in alignment with Trump. In 2016, LePage referred to himself as Donald Trump before Donald Trump became popular. And a plan to move Portland's train station is getting $48 million in funding. The operators of the Downeaster received federal funding to move the train station to a spot located between St. John Street and Mercy Hospital. Downeaster officials say the existing train station at Thompson's Point requires the train to backtrack to the railroad's main line, causing delays. The plan is still in the early stages and will require city approvals. And now your latest forecast from AccuWeather's Andy Robb.
1: For tonight, mainly clear, low 55. Tomorrow, plenty of sun, a beautiful start to the weekend, the high 78. Tomorrow night, low 55. Sunday, high 75.
0: It's 80 degrees and mostly sunny in Kennebunk. Next high tide at Portland Harbor is 119 tomorrow morning. I'm Frankie Azzarata, News Radio WGAN.
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9: Tom Chaddick in for Howie Carr. Wrapping up a full week, a great week. I've had a great week. It's not a great week for you because you don't get Howie. It's a great week for me, although it's a better week next week because then I can listen to Howie, and it's been too long. Howie Carr, Mass Corruption Volume 2 is out. It is here. Volume 2, Mass Corruption, The Text, and more. Here it is on camera here, so it looks like. Go to HowieCarrShow.com, hit shop, it's up at the top there. You can buy it. Get $5 off right now. $5 off right now. 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All right, it is always a pleasure to talk to Michael Graham of New Hampshire Journal and InsideSources.com. He's got an empire of publications out there. Once again, these are the people, the real reporting going on, because in New Hampshire, as with Massachusetts and Maine, there are just a handful of people doing real reporting, and Michael is one of those handful of people. Michael, thank you for joining us. How's it going?
10: You know, I always thought so highly of Howie, you know, just a great guy, and then he inflicts you on his listeners. I mean, what the heck? I mean, jeez, Louise.
9: Well, you know,
10: Howie scraping the bottom. What the heck is going on?
9: I assume he didn't go straight to the bottom. I assume he went through. They tried hundreds of people.
10: Right, yeah.
9: You got to check your messages.
10: By the way, earlier this week, my lovely bride Buttercup had a gathering with some of her friends from high school. She went to high school in Rhode Island, and they were doing this big like chicks, you know, hangout thing. And so I was stuck in downtown Boston, and who did I run into at Abe and Louie's but our old friend Dave Andelman?
9: Oh, wow.
10: He says hello, by the way.
9: Is Dave allowed?
10: Of course, Phantom Gourmet.
9: Yeah.
10: And we both remember you without any fondness whatsoever.
9: Well, I have fondness for him, certainly.
10: Nice thing to say. I told him, he's like, you want to know what homeless shelter you're living in? I said, no, dude, he's got a wife and everything.
9: If you saw the state of my house, a homeless shelter would be an absolute upgrade, I assure you.
10: All I got to say about Mrs. Shattuck is the world's greatest beard, man. No other woman would put up with it. I don't know how she...
9: I thought you meant my physical beard. You're suggesting that I am Tim Walsian.
10: People know what beard means, Jesse.

0: She doesn't know anything, and I understand that that doesn't mean so much. Let's because
1: say, yeah, I'm sorry, I'm still waiting for a and why not?
0: Well, because how is she going to impress upon people that she is competent to do something? Because she hasn't. She's been a bartender, which is something.
1: So now you said knowledge and competence. So I'm still waiting to get to the part that's relevant to running for the president of the United States, dude.
0: Well, have we had? We have not had
1: five states of becoming president of the United States. What are you talking about?
0: Well, we haven't had a her yet. Well, I mean, I don't mean just the gender. I'm saying is we have not had somebody with so few skills. I mean, she's a social media person. Yes.
1: What skills did Barack Obama have? He'd literally been a senator for like an hour and a half.
0: Well, he had been to law school. He liked to hear himself speak. He had Barack Obama had a depth of knowledge.
1: I mean, I guess, for a university or something, but I mean, he never done anything.
0: What are you talking about? Well, that's right. He hadn't.
1: Look, Barack Obama had zero experience. Donald Trump literally to this day does not know how the Constitution works. Kamala Harris, so one of the dumbest adult people I've ever been in the same room with in my life. And all of them have been or are very close to being president of the United States. I don't understand what you're asking.
0: Well, I think with the Trump election, it's anomalous because nobody's like him. So I think that's a little bit different. But I want to ask you this as well. How is it the Democrats are getting away with doing North Carolina or South Carolina before they do New Hampshire again? I thought New Hampshire doesn't allow it by law.
1: All right. So now you're gonna make me work, huh? Here I am.
0: Yes.
1: I'm sick. I'm lying on my deathbed, and you're gonna make me actually work. So
0: yes, go ahead.
1: So New Hampshire has a state law that says that New Hampshire will go 7 days, at least I think 7 days, 8 days, whatever, before any similar contest. So what that did for most of the 20th and 21st century meant Iowa could have its caucus, because that's not the same as a primary. Mm-hmm. And then New Hampshire has primaries, and that was that. And then in 2020, Joe Biden came to South Carolina.
0: New Hampshire.
1: I apologize again. I'm sorry. It's okay. I'm fighting off this, whatever. In 2020, Joe Biden comes to New Hampshire, a small state full of old white people. I mean, this is
0: yes.
1: Joe Biden territory. This is him at Club Matlock, doling up the tapioca. And I was at the first house party he did in Nashua, and I left it, and all these reporters going, oh, my gosh, he's so good. He said, blah, blah. And I said, he's so old. Look, you think they're going to nominate that guy? Look how old he is. And that was in 2020. So sure enough, he comes in fifth place in New Hampshire, comes in like third or fourth in Nevada, and the Democrats panic because the guy that's coming in first is Bernie Sanders. So they get Amy Klobuchar and Pete Buttigieg to drop out, throw their support behind him. My acquaintance, Congressman Jim Clyburn, who I know, he was my congressman down in South Carolina, throws the black community behind Biden, and that's that. So when 2024 rolls around, Joe Biden knows one thing. He don't want to go back to New Hampshire. So two reasons. One is he doesn't do well here, and the other is he knows he can't campaign. And New Hampshire is a small state where you have to campaign. So he announces the DNC is going to change calendar. I refuse to campaign. I'm not going to be on the ballot. So I'm thinking, uh-oh, here we go, big throwdown. And the weasels who run the New Hampshire Democratic Party say, oh, it's okay. We'll write you in. We will organize a write-in so that you can humiliate us. You can go full hookers in Moscow golden shower all over us, and we will not complain. We'll take it and give up our primary. We love you, Joe Biden, as the former chair of the New Hampshire Democratic Party said famously at the time, suck it up, buttercup. So they give him a pass. He gets away with it. No one sees how bad he is. And then, of course, you have the debate, and that was that. So everyone's thinking 2028. They're not going to make that mistake again. They're going to come to New Hampshire. It's kind of like in gymnastics. You got to do the prelim. You got to show you can do, do all the bouncing and the ropes and all that stuff before you show off. And nope, the Democrats said, sorry, whitey, no whiteys need apply. Your state is too white. We're going to put you in third place. Well, the state is a law. They're going to go first no matter what. And so the only question is, will Democrats come to campaign? Republicans are going to go first. It's not an issue. Democrats are going to have a primary. The state, I should say, is have a primary. Will the candidates show up? And so either Buttigieg and Gavin Newsom and Kamala Harris will come here and campaign, and the DNC will go, we're not.

0: counting it, and you're in trouble, blah, blah, blah. Or they'll stay away. That's the big fight.
1: Okay, so they do have it first no matter what. It's just if the DNC wants to be part of it.
0: But if nobody participates, then what? So there's already grumbling that there might be a party-run primary. In other words, the state has one. They have the ballots. The machine's open. And Democrats just don't show up or it doesn't count. And then on their place in the calendar, which is in third place after South Carolina, Nevada, you'd have the state, the party, run its own like private club primary, and that would be the one that would assign the delegates. But I'll tell you, if the Democrats try to do that, that's the point where voters in New Hampshire will turn on them, because the first issue primary means real money, means real attention.
1: Yes.
0: There's a reason why New Hampshire hits above its weight. And this is a key reason. But I just want to run this by you, Shattuck. I had somebody tell me, the DNC says if you come and campaign to New Hampshire in that fake old primary, if they break the rules, we're going to keep you off the debate stage, and that'll keep people away. And I said one thing. You're telling me that if Kamala Harris comes to New Hampshire and campaigns, the Democrats are going to have a debate on national television and tell the first female black vice president, you don't get to play.
1: Good luck with that.
0: Yeah. Live by identity politics, die by identity politics.
1: Well, there you go. That's a good place to end. Michael Graham, New Hampshire Journal, thank you so much. I appreciate it, my friend. Get well, okay? Thank you so much. Take care. Take care. We'll see you. Here we go again. 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
14: Carr is back.
1: I got to confirm something here, because this would be interesting if this turns out to be true. But somebody just sent me something on this. And let's see. You know, we talked about Jason Arday. Wow. UK Telegraph. Jason Arday is the Cambridge professor who everything about him was a lie. He's been found dead. This is the UK Telegraph. The former University of Cambridge professor has been found dead. Mr. Arday was found unresponsive at an address in London. I don't know if Howie really talked about it or Grace, but he's a guy, the black guy with long dreadlocks, who actually had a PE degree, that is a physical education degree, and and then somehow, because of DEI reasons, he lied about everything. He copied his, AI wrote a lot of his stuff. He just lifted a lot of his stuff. It was everything. Like, he was a total fraud. And he was getting found out. And, it was a huge thing. It was really a slam on Cambridge University in England. And now he has been found dead. Wow. What a story that is. Man. 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Taylor, what is the poll question and what are the results thus far?
15: Today's poll question, which you can vote in at HowieCarrShow.com, rather, is, with Luigi Mangione pleading guilty, who will be the left's favorite heartthrob jailbird? Michael Avenatti, Luigi Mangione, or Zohar Tsarnaev?
1: Mangione. All day.
15: 69% say Mangione.
1: Yeah, and by the way, Jason Arday is going to get more like recognition than Brian Thompson, the insurance CEO who he shot. Guy had a family. It's just amazing, like, how little the media cares to learn anything about the real victim in this thing. Because the media all thinks so insurance people suck. It's like, wow. It's amazing. It's amazing. Like, care. Pretend to care. Show something. But they don't care. The media, I would think that most of the media probably likes Luigi Mangione and likes what he did. You know, because he's a nameless, faceless, nameless person who is making mean decisions at an insurance company, and it's just easy to have that worldview. It's easier to have that worldview, and why think about it any more than that? Amazing. 844-500-4242. When we get back, we will take your phone calls. Tom Shattuck for Howie Carr.
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18: This is a Bloomberg Money Minute. On Wall Street, all the major averages slightly lower today, down about a fifth of a percent each on signs that the U.S. consumer is slowing down. Retail sales in July falling by the most in over a year. Car sales hit hard. And consumer sentiment for August moved lower on worries about rising inflation. At the close, the Dow was down 108 points. The Nasdaq lost 74. The S&P lower by 13. With the U.S. war against Iran at a stalemate, the Strait of Hormuz still effectively closed by Iran. Oil nearly 2% higher today. It ended at $82.40 a barrel. Among the big gainers today, shares of the social media company Reddit. They rose 12.5%. That company preparing to join the S&P 500 index starting next week. And PayPal is right now in talks to sell itself to a group that includes the payments platform Stripe and the private equity firm Advent International. That's according to the Wall Street Journal. Now, an earlier bid by both those companies was rejected by PayPal. Tom Busby, Bloomberg Radio.
19: ABC News, I'm Brian Clark. As the war in Iran approaches 6 months, President Trump told a crowd at a police academy on New York's Long Island,
20: pretty soon I'll be declaring the Hormuz Strait a territory of the United States.
19: That was at an event touting lower crime numbers. Just to the west, Luigi Mangione pleaded guilty to one of New York City's most notorious crimes in recent memory. He admitted that he stalked and killed UnitedHealthcare CEO Brian Thompson. Mangione faces life in prison after his guilty plea. His defense lawyers now want state murder charges dismissed on double jeopardy grounds. President Trump asked the Supreme Court to allow construction on the White House ballroom to continue while it appeals a lower court order that halted construction. Major indexes closed the week lower on Wall Street after a report that American consumers spent less last month. Economists expected to see growth. This is ABC News.
21: 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Former Maine governor and current candidate in Maine's 2nd District congressional race, Paul LePage, is embracing his endorsement from the U.S. Chamber of Commerce.
22: When I became governor, my goal was to make government smaller, not bigger. It was to make Maine workers keep more money in their pocket.
21: LePage is calling the endorsement a strong validation of his record as a pro-growth, pro-business leader. He says he plans to invest in modern infrastructure and advance American energy dominance. LePage also received an endorsement from the NRA. A 20-year-old was killed when his motorcycle collided with a vehicle Thursday afternoon in Auburn. Auburn police say Owen Vince Cruz died in the hospital after his motorcycle struck the vehicle while it was making a left turn onto Center Street. The driver of the other vehicle was evaluated by paramedics at the scene. Auburn police say they're still investigating the crash and have extended their condolences to Vince Cruz's family. And two people have been displaced after a house fire in Milo early this morning. Crews arrived to the home around 5 o'clock to find flames on the second floor extending into the roof area. That fire caused significant damage and displaced two people who are now being assisted by the Red Cross. Investigators say the fire likely started in a bathroom, but the cause is unknown due to the severity of the damage. And now your latest forecast from AccuWeather's Andy Robb.
23: Mainly clear for tonight, low 55, plenty of sun, a beautiful start to the weekend tomorrow, high 78, Saturday night, low 55. Clouds and sunshine on Sunday, the high 75. Monday, cloudy and humid with a passing shower or two, the high 68. Tuesday, partly sunny with a high 82.
21: 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I'm Frankie Azzarotta, News Radio WGAN.

0: bad feeling. Here's cut nine.
1: So do you have a sense then, Harry, of what it is that is contributing to this, the struggles, right, that Abdul al-Sayed is it that Rogers is a stronger candidate? Is it that al-Sayed has more issues for voters to deal with?
2: It is all about Abdul al-Sayed. He is a weak candidate, at least by the metrics that we normally look at. And you can just take a look here. Okay, the net favorability rating of the Dem Senate candidates across these northern battlegrounds. You'll notice there's only one candidate, Ren, one who has an unfavorable rating higher than his favorable rating, and it is significantly higher. Look how far underwater Abdul al-Sayed is. He is 13 points underwater under there in Lake Michigan. My goodness gracious, Troy Jackson in Maine, he's at plus one. You got Sherrod Brown at plus four in Ohio, and Josh Turek in Iowa way above there at plus 18 points. This is extremely unusual. Again, across the map, Democrats have done such a good job recruiting candidates who are well-liked by the voters. Again, I looked at all the Fox News polls. All the Democrats were above water except for Abdul al-Sayed, and he is 13 points underwater. This is all about Abdul al-Sayed being a weak candidate, at least in the minds of the voters.
0: And Anton goes on in Cut 10 to say that this is kind of historic. Let's go to Cut 10 here.
1: And so then just putting that in perspective, too, in the state of Michigan, this is, I mean, you touched on this, right? But this is especially important when you look at things in the state of Michigan.
2: Yeah, okay. So, you look at this first slide, right? You see that Mike Rogers is ahead, right, by 4 points. Well, I was interested because I couldn't think of another example where you actually had a Democratic candidate who was down at least 4 points. 4 points in a Senate poll in Michigan. And it turns out for this entire century, Abdul al-Sayed is the only one in a poll that meets CNN standards for publication. This is extremely, extremely, extremely unusual. Abdul al-Sayed breaking records in the ways that you don't want to. In fact, he is the first Democrat down by this much, as I said, in a century since 1994.
0: So that's not good. So will there be this repudiation of all these socialists? Certainly, Francesca Hong, although she wasn't as DSA as everybody, but she was enough. She was also uniquely lunatic-y. But yeah, this is good news for us. Although we want the nominees to lose, so we don't want them to get better nominees. Chump Line is next in the Howie Carr Show. Stay with us.
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4: From ABC News, I'm Brian Clark. The war in Iran is approaching 6 months, and President Trump today said the U.S. continues to make progress.
5: Pretty soon I'll be declaring the Hormuz Strait a territory of the United States.
4: He was speaking on New York's Long Island not long after he dismissed reports that families of crew members aboard the USS Abraham Lincoln aircraft carrier had feared for the health and safety of their loved ones because the ship had been at sea for 9 months. Retired Marine Colonel Steve Ganyard is an ABC News contributor who says the complaints are mostly anecdotal.
6: So 9 months at sea, not putting a step on land, not a can of beer, 9 months, and they're keeping their focus. And they have, so I guess what I think is a bit distressing is that this seems to, in the past couple of days, become a political football.
4: The Army's temporarily grounded training flights for Apache helicopters as it tries to determine what caused a crash during a training exercise near Fort Hood in Texas this week that killed both soldiers on board. Luigi Mangione admitted to stalking and killing UnitedHealthcare CEO Brian Thompson in New York City. Mangione today pleaded guilty to 2 federal charges.
7: This was not a spontaneous act of violence. It was deliberate, calculated, and premeditated.
4: That's U.S. Attorney Jamie McDonald, who says there was no deal, and Mangione faces life in prison when he's sentenced in December. He still faces state murder charges. That trial is set to begin next month, but his defense team seeks to dismiss the state charges. A 3-judge panel of the Ninth Circuit Court of Appeals ruled President Trump's goal of ending gender-affirming care is not improper and thus cannot form the basis of quashing a subpoena against a provider of medical treatment for transgender youth. An ACLU attorney who represented Queer Doc says they'll continue fighting the subpoena. You're listening to ABC News.
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10: 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Fire Marshal's office says last night's thunderstorms possibly brought a lightning strike that ignited two fires inside of a home in Litchfield.
11: Fire crews found two separate fires in the home on Halliwell Road. The fire marshal says a possible lightning strike energized the home, and lightning strike data is being analyzed today to confirm the cause. The family living at the home safely escaped, but Mainers are being reminded to avoid contact with electrical equipment and plumbing during thunderstorms.

0: take millions of gallons of water from the town's Long Pond. Some residents say they're concerned about lower water levels in nearby ponds, but Poland Spring Natural Resource Manager Mark Dubois says the source is essential to their existence.
1: We can't call it spring water, and we're not here. So those springs are critical to our business.
0: And a hearing on Poland Spring's permit request will take place next week. And a plan to move Portland's train station is getting $48 million in funding. According to the Press Herald, the operators of the Down Easter received federal funding to move the train station to a spot located between St. John Street and Mercy Hospital. Down Easter officials say the existing station at Thompson's Point requires the train to backtrack to the railroad's main line, causing delays. The plan's still in the early stages and requires city approvals. And now your latest forecast brought to you by Palmer Spring Company, your fully equipped auto service center on Forest Avenue in Portland. From oil changes to alignment and suspension to brakes to major engine repair, bring it to Palmer's. Here's AccuWeather's Andy Robb.
2: For tonight, mainly clear, low 55. Tomorrow, plenty of sun, a beautiful start to the weekend, the high 78. Tomorrow night, low 55. Sunday, high 75.
0: It's 79 and sunny in Portland. Next high tide at Portland Harbor is 119 tomorrow morning. I'm Frankie Azzarata, News Radio WGAN.
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10: 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Here it is on video. Here it is. Karen Reed right in the middle. Proctor's in there somewhere. What you do is go to HowieCarrShow.com, hit shop at the top, and then you can order Mass Corruption Volume 2, and you get $5 off, which is always good. You like $5 off. The Chump Line. It is time for the Chump Line. The Chump Line is the recorded message service of the Howie Carr Show.

0: So the mayor of Lawrence is in trouble. I wonder how many pounds he had in his office.
1: No, this is not a cocaine. This is not an associate of Maura Healy's. It's a fair guess. I'll say that. No, this is about allegedly guyping $1.6 million of COVID money to pay off his excessive debts, including three different mortgages and other loans in Lawrence. It was a fair assertion by you, but in this case, no. This is about theft, alleged theft.
2: You know, every time I hear Mayor Wu say, Boston is the safest city in America, I think of George Costanza telling Seinfeld, you know, Jerry, if you believe it, it's not a lie.
1: It's not a lie if you believe it. Absolutely. Like, how many more shootings, how many more high-profile shootings are we going to have in Boston? Here, and then, you know, they're knocking off, they broom so many, you know, so many cases. They don't bring a lot to, to trial anyway. The default in Boston is to broom these things. This is about equity. They want the numbers to work out. Equity, equity, equity. That's the only scorecard there is in the city. So even though there's parts of the city that you would never go to, and there's parts of the city that we used to go to, like parts of Boston Common that you now can't go to, they're going to tell you and smile pretty at you and say, it's much safer. It is not much safer. It sucks. 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
9: Howie Carr is back.
10: Wow, bad day. Bad day for progressives today. Luigi Mangione pled guilty to a couple of charges. Unfortunately, they dropped, some judge knocked off the federal gun charge that could have gotten him the death penalty, which would have been nice. So, no point on that one. But it's a bad day for progressives. Luigi's going to be going away no matter what. And they love him. They love him because he's their hero, because progressives are not okay. Matt. What is the poll question, and what are the... 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
11: And you vote in the poll question by going to HowieCarshow.com. With Luigi Mangione pleading guilty, who will be the left's favorite heartthrob, jailbird? Michael Avenatti, Luigi Mangione, or Jokhar Tsarnaev?
10: Luigi Mangione, they love him. They can't let him go.
11: Luigi has 67% of the vote, Tsarnaev has 20%, and Avenatti only has 12% of the vote.
10: Yeah, well, I mean, he doesn't have tousled hair like the others do. And even though Tsarnaev, they wrote, the Globe wrote about him lovingly, and the Rolling Stone wrote about him lovingly, and the left loved him. It's, you know, that's 13 years ago now. It's 2013. So that's tough because, you know, the millennials, the zillennials don't know him. They're too young. He just missed his time. That was back in the disco era for these people. They just don't know him. But Luigi is, he's their guy. He is front and center. He shot somebody in the back, which somehow in 2026 is noble and not cowardly, apparently, for young people culture. I don't know. Maybe this is, I mean, I don't play enough Roblox. I don't even know what it is. But apparently that's the deal, even though he's a total dirtbag. Sarnaev is too, you know. I just hope he's nice and safe in prison. I wouldn't like anything to happen to Whitey Bulger happen to him. That would be terrible. Okay, let's go to Maury Healy. We have the new Heat Czar. So what they do is they go to a college and they find somebody with a degree in a useless field. But as long as that person can speak woke, that person is hired. And so there's a new Heat Czar, and this person's going to explain to you why it's actually not Maury Healy's fault that we can't get any pipelines. Natural gas delivered by pipe, and so it has to come in a boat. And we'll explain to you why it's very important that we have windmills that fall into the Atlantic Ocean along our coastline, and why it's important that we have solar farms that only work sometimes, of course. And these things can't really store a lot of juice in batteries, but they're going to tell you why it's your fault. You can't have gas-burning stoves anymore. Because why cook efficiently? When really it's about them wanting to make you uncomfortable. This is Cut 7. This is the new Heat Czar. Tell me if anything here means anything here.
12: Environmental issues at the end of the day are people issues. And the more that we can have programs like environmental studies that bring our scientists and our people who are interested in finance and our people who are interested in public health, the more that we can bring them into the same spaces, thinking about all these things together, the better we'll be when we're sending this next generation of policymakers, of lawyers, of business people, of educators out into the world.
10: It sounds like the More You Know PSA campaign series. There you go. She said a whole bunch of nothing. I think the original whole bunch of nothing I have ever heard as a young man, so much so that I was stopped in my tracks and I wrote it down. This is in the early 90s. Malcolm Jamal Warner from The Cosby Show was on a panel. And they were treating him, maybe he wrote a book or something, I don't even know, but they were treating him like he was smart. There were a lot of deference. So kind of the same way people treat Ibram X. Kendi, like he's some towering intellect, and of course he's not. But with Malcolm Jamal Warner, he was saying smart guy things, or that's what he was there pretending to do. And I remember the line he said specifically, he said, you know, the media is a very powerful medium, as it were. That didn't mean anything. But he added, as it were, you know, to put an exclamation point on it. The media is a very powerful medium, as it were. Yeah, as it were, Malcolm. There you go. But that's, as long as you speak that language, I think you've all, if you've ever been to a meeting or sales and marketing meeting or some kind of planning meeting or whatever, where you've had to just make it out of the meeting alive and you hate being in there and you're counting the, you're watching the clock, sometimes you just have to say the words that they want to hear. And in just to get through the meeting, like, you know, for when I was going to those meetings, it was always something about the tipping point, and I want to make sure we're reading off the same sheet of music. And now a lot of people say, let's double click on that. And oh, in radio, it was a promo or marketing meeting, you'd always come up with, if I worked at RKO, at WRKO at the time, you'd come up with, because the frequency is 680, come up with 680 something. So we're giving away $680 for 680 weeks, and they would love that, and then you'd live to see another day. But I think now pretty much, with some few exceptions, there aren't a whole bunch of local promotions departments anymore. My goodness. What are we going to do? 844-500-4242. Please plot our facts Friday coming up soon on the Howie Carr Show.
13: What's Mike Manoa? Minogue hiding. We know Minogue's a healthcare CEO who raised our medical costs and made millions. But you don't know what those millions bought. Minogue spent years bankrolling Democrats' political campaigns, including radicals like Hillary Clinton and John Kerry. But now, Mike Minogue wants to run for governor. As a Republican, don't join that basket of deplorables. Join up with Brian Shortsleeve, Marine, businessman, father of three. 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Now, Shortsleeve wants to bring discipline to Beacon Hill, reverse Maura Healey's failed leadership, restore fiscal sanity, and put Commonwealth taxpayers first. Brian Shortsleeve, the only Republican for governor.
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15: This is a Bloomberg Money Minute. PayPal now in talks to sell itself to a group that includes the payments platform Stripe and the private equity firm Advent International. That's according to the Wall Street Journal. An earlier bid by both those companies was rejected by PayPal. Major defense contractors like Lockheed Martin, Northrop Grumman, and RTX, the former Raytheon, retooling designs, tweaking manufacturing processes to speed up production of cheaper missiles, as the Iran war has nearly depleted the U.S. stockpile of Patriot missile interceptors. That sent shares of those firms higher today, but elsewhere on Wall Street, modest losses for the major averages on worries about the U.S. consumer when retail sales in July unexpectedly fell. At the close, the Dow was down 108 points, the Nasdaq lost 74, the S&P 500 down by 13. And McDonald's is getting in on the fall coffee flavors bandwagon, but not with pumpkin spice. Instead, it'll be serving four new caramel apple-flavored coffees, lattes, and more. Tom Busby, Bloomberg Radio.
16: ABC News, I'm Brian Clark. The FBI says homicides fell by 18% last year and dropped to their lowest level since the 1950s. President Trump on New York's Long Island said the federal government should get the credit.
17: We get no credit for it because they say, well, we get no credit for it. They like to take all the credit, but everyone knows.
16: A three-judge panel of the Ninth Circuit Court of Appeals ruled that the president's goal of ending gender-affirming care is not improper and cannot form the basis for quashing a subpoena against a provider of medical treatment for transgender teens. The Army's grounded all Apache helicopter flights as it tries to determine what caused a crash during a training exercise this week in Texas that killed two crew members. Luigi Mangione faces life in prison after pleading guilty to two federal charges in connection with the killing of UnitedHealthcare CEO Brian Thompson. He admitted to stalking and killing Thompson. His lawyers now want state charges dismissed.
18: Now the latest from the 98.5 FM and AM 560 WGAN News Center, brought to you by the most delicious fire you'll ever sip, the habanero-infused tequila Zarpato Reaper, Spirit of the Month at RSVP Discount Beverage, Forest Avenue in Portland. A suspect with a long list of warrants and accusations is in custody after a seven-hour standoff in Norway. Norway police said they were assisted by three other departments along with a state police tactical team at the scene of Daniel Chamberlain's home. Officers say Chamberlain was wanted on two arrest warrants, as well as a reported theft of two vehicles, four guns, as well as a business burglary, a robbery, and several other offenses. They say Chamberlain eventually surrendered after 7 hours and was taken into custody. Poland Spring is looking to continue taking millions of gallons of water from Long Pond in the western main town of Denmark. Poland Spring is asking the town to renew its water extraction permit for the next 5 years. But Jill, a Denmark resident, is concerned about its impact along with climate change.
19: I'm seeing the increasing droughts in our area and bigger risks for this amount of water being withdrawn from our aquifers.
18: And a hearing on Poland Spring's permit request will happen next week. And Maine Senator Susan Collins says the Trump administration will not be using money appropriated for ICE properly if it arms agents with gloves that can deliver painful electric shocks. Senator Collins today said the $70 billion in additional funding for ICE that was approved in April was never meant for shock gloves. ICE says the gloves are meant to be used for de-escalation. And now your latest forecast from AccuWeather's Andy Robb.
20: For tonight, mainly clear, low 55. Tomorrow, plenty of sun, a beautiful start to the weekend, the high 78. Tomorrow night, low 55. Sunday, high 75.
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0: Henning.com.

0: Exactly. As detailed in a criminal complaint, cops responded Tuesday to the Panama City business and found the duo each suffering from lacerations to their hands. Everett Crickbaum, 52, was in his car when James Gay, 35, drove up and stopped near him. After a verbal altercation, Gay exited his vehicle and approached Crickbaum in an aggressive manner. Matters escalated quickly. Gay then returned to his ride, cops charged, and retrieved a machete and struck Crickbaum in the face with a sheathed weapon. Crickbaum told police that he initially brandished a hatchet in an attempt to deter Gay. During the 4:30 p.m. struggle over both weapons, the men each sustained hand injuries. Crickbaum, police reported, said that Gay struck him in the head, rendering him unconscious.
1: Oh.
0: They were both arrested.
1: Nothing good happens when Crickbaum and Gay get together. That's what I would say. That's a general rule.
0: And this one, I think you and I are going to be in the same team on this one. Arizona teen charged for relentlessly targeting ex-girlfriend with dodgeballs during gym class. Abel Shipper claimed he never meant to hurt his classmate when he and his friends hurled dodgeballs at the girl during warm-ups for the class at Meyer High School, about an hour outside of Phoenix, in December 2025. He told AZ Family on Wednesday, "I didn't think a dodgeball would hurt, and these are small ones, too, so you can squeeze them. They're like, they compress and stuff." A social worker who had contacted the Yavapai County Sheriff's Office just days before the alleged attack on the girl claimed the boys had relentlessly assaulted her with dodgeballs when she came out of the bathroom. The girl was allegedly hospitalized with serious bruising on her upper right rib cage and lower right abdomen. Shipper and the other boys told police that the dodgeball warm-up was already underway when they targeted the girl and were adamant it wasn't malicious. Shipper admitted to the outlet that he threw a dodgeball at his ex-girlfriend and hit her, while another boy missed and a third also hit her. "Obviously, I'm going to have to target somebody for dodgeball. It's dodgeball," the 13-year-old said. "You have to choose somebody, throw the ball, then try to get them out."
1: Correct.
0: The teen's mother told AZ Family she had no idea police had interviewed her son at school over the incident, only finding out months later when a letter from the Yavapai County Juvenile Justice Center arrived informing her that Abel had been charged with misdemeanor assault. She says it's ridiculous.
1: If you can dodge a wrench, Taylor, you can dodge a ball.
0: You can dodge a ball.
1: Boys, thank you so much. Howie's back next week, everybody. Great week. Appreciate it.
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0: WGAN, WMGX, HD2 Portland. 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
1: From ABC News, I'm Brian Clark. The Army is grounding all Apache helicopter flights after a crash near Fort Hood, Texas this week killed two crew members.
2: The Army says as it's mourning the two aviators who were lost in this week's Apache helicopter crash, and as it tries to better understand why the helicopter crashed, that it's ordering a stand down of all Apache flights temporarily until further notice. Data shows the Apaches have a higher number of mishaps recently than other helicopters in the Army inventory. Alex Stone, ABC News.
1: President Trump today dismissed concerns from some family members that crew members aboard the USS Abraham Lincoln aircraft carrier are suffering because they've been at sea for 9 months.
3: No. Not nearly long enough.
1: He made that statement en route to New York, where he said the U.S. continues to have success in its war with Iran.
3: Pretty soon I'll be declaring the Hormuz Strait a territory of the United States.
1: Iran's deputy foreign minister responded in a statement saying the strait cannot be seized by tweet, aircraft carrier, issuing an order, or election speech. The president today asked the Supreme Court to allow construction to resume on the White House ballroom after two lower courts said that Congress must authorize non-security construction. ABC Stephen Portnoy has details from Washington.
4: The administration's filing takes head-on the idea embraced by an appeals court panel that the president is not the owner of the White House, but merely a tenant. The administration's petition says that would make a judge the president's de facto landlord.
1: Luigi Mangione faces life in prison after pleading guilty to federal charges today. He admitted to killing United Healthcare CEO Brian Thompson in 2024. U.S. Attorney Jamie McDonald said,
5: "There are no accommodations or concessions, and we are free to seek the maximum penalty under the law."
1: That means life in prison. Mangione's attorneys are seeking the dismissal of state charges. 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
8: 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The cleanup continues after a brief but powerful storm Thursday afternoon left a trail of destruction in the greater Portland area. Winds reached 60 miles an hour at one point, bringing down trees and creating a mess from South Portland to Cape Elizabeth. South Portland resident Angie Vandeventer says her porch, a section of her roof, and two cars were crushed by a toppled tree.
9: My granddaughter was sleeping inside, 7 months old. I'm very thankful it didn't go on the house. I'm just a mediocre worker, and I'm trying to figure out where to begin.
8: Vandeventer has now started a GoFundMe to repair the damage. According to CBS 13, the city of South Portland says it may take a few weeks before everything is cleaned up. A 20-year-old man was killed when his motorcycle collided with a vehicle Thursday afternoon in Auburn. Auburn police say Owen Vince Cruz died in the hospital after his motorcycle struck a vehicle while it was making a left turn onto Center Street. The driver of the other vehicle was evaluated by paramedics at the scene. Auburn police say they're still investigating the crash and have extended their condolences to Vince Cruz's family. A doctor at Holton Regional Hospital has been placed on leave as a death investigation gets underway. A hospital spokesperson said today there was a deceased person in their ER last weekend. She said the hospital is cooperating with police and the medical examiner.

0: food event going. According to the Portland Press Herald, the board voted yesterday to approve an ordinance amendment which would allow the town to cover half the cost of the event. It comes after residents discovered a town ordinance that prohibits the town from contributing municipal funds to Christmas Prelude, though it's been doing that for years. Once it gets approval from the town attorney, the new measure will go before voters in November. And now your latest forecast from AccuWeather's Andy Robb.
1: For tonight, mainly clear, low 55. Tomorrow, plenty of sun, a beautiful start to the weekend, the high 78. Tomorrow night, low 55. Sunday, high 75.
0: The next high tide at Portland Harbor is 119 tomorrow morning. I'm Frankie Azzarotta, News Radio WGAN.
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0: It would be attacking him, trashing him. I would think the vice president, who's at complete odds with a statement like this, based on what he said the other day. How do we square these things? Well, the president's right. The president's right. The socialist light, pseudo-conservative, woke right types are wrong. You create growth. You create wealth. And you urge and find ways for your children and grandchildren. Or you find ways as a government by changing your regulatory policies, by encouraging more freedom, more competition. That's a way the government can intervene. But you don't create more programs. And what are these programs? I've asked repeatedly here. I've asked repeatedly online. Give us your program. Lay out your plan. What is it? What is it that's going to make life better? Maybe we can agree on some of these things. Maybe they're more market-oriented. Maybe they're more economically rational. It's okay. But they don't. They don't. I'll be right back.
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7: This is the Bloomberg Business of Entertainment Report. It'll soon be easier to identify a song on Spotify that was created by artificial intelligence. The company says it will begin identifying those tracks with a new AI personas label. The world's largest music streaming service says it wants customers to know which songs were created by real artists and which ones artificially. This comes after a fake band called the Velvet Sundown sparked a debate about transparency last year.
8: Dust on the wind, boots on the ground.
7: Streams of the group's music took off, and the creators even distributed AI-generated photos of the imaginary musicians. Spotify says it has already begun allowing artists to identify their creations as AI-generated, with the labels appearing on songs beginning in mid-September. Users can also flag songs they think were made by AI. Karen Moscow, Bloomberg Radio.
0: For nearly 3,000 years, Homer's epic poem, The Odyssey, has shaped the literary and moral imagination of the West. 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

0: His father, his father's second marriage is to one of the people who inherited part of the fortune, to the Swanson frozen food family. He went to the finest schools, private schools, and yet he could never really get over 2 point, grade point average, Kit Tarleson, by the way. He was born with a silver spoon in his mouth. And now he's got a burr up his ass. Well, I don't know how that works, Mr. Producer. But this guy Gates, I mean, if you ask people about Gates today, they don't even know who he is. He's a blip on the public scene. He actually didn't do a damn thing as a congressman to improve the lives of you, Mr. and Mrs. America, of the middle class. Nothing. Literally nothing. Didn't get any legislation passed. He was busy, you see. It's kind of in between his extracurricular activity, I suppose. He was a House member. I don't know exactly how the timing lines up. It really doesn't matter. But if you don't believe me, that ethics report is online. It's online. You can read it. And you will be shocked. You don't need to read the news stories about it. You certainly don't need to listen to him, because he'll deflect. One of the things he said is, I didn't have due process. I didn't have due process. He could have made himself available to the Ethics Committee, and they could have deposed him. He didn't, to the best of my knowledge. But this really wasn't about due process. He wasn't being charged with a crime. Congress doesn't charge people with crimes. He says, yeah, well, I wasn't charged with crimes by the DOJ either. That's right. Most of these things are state-related. Statutory rape, that's what he did. The drug use and so forth, be more local and state. But that's all beside the point. He did what he did. That's why he resigned. It was his choice to resign. Or the House members were going to expel him. So he resigned to try and get ahead of it, and then he resigned to try to prevent the release of the report. I only point this out because he's now undermining the commander-in-chief, the commander-in-chief's decision months ago to take out this Iranian nuclear threat. I believe we should be rallying around the president, and these guys are giving aid and comfort to the enemy, to this vile Islamist regime that has killed and maimed thousands of our fellow Americans. And I'm tired of it, whether it's him or any of the others. You see what he's doing, Mr. Producer. You even responded to him once, didn't you? Very, very evil person. Very, very evil person. And now he's trying to sabotage the war effort. Now he's trying to sabotage the president. Now he's trying to sabotage our military. Trash talking in the most vile ways. Individuals who support the president. And in the case of Jews like me, he's claiming that, of course, we're Israel first and all the rest of it. These are the blood libels that you get from Klansmen, neo-Nazis, Islamists and Marxists, and woke Reich neo-fascists. That's how they conduct themselves. And he does this as a smokescreen and as a diversion from his own perverse, vile conduct. I mean, he was a man when he did these things. He was a public man when he did these things. And when you read that ethics report, ask yourself, would you ever do anything like this? Any of it? And what kind of a person does? And then tries to use his office to prevent the release of the investigative report because he doesn't want his constituents to know, because he wants to be reelected to the House. And then he resigns. He resigns hoping that they won't release the report publicly. Very sick. Very, very sick. Psycho, in my humble opinion. I didn't mean to spend a lot of time on this, but this guy's bouncing around. He doesn't sleep much. I hope he's okay. I'll be right back.
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4: From ABC News, I'm Dave Packer. Luigi Mangione has officially pleaded guilty to two federal charges in an open court. He admitted to killing UnitedHealthcare CEO Brian Thompson in December of 2024. ABC's Aaron Katursky outside of federal court in Manhattan.
5: Brian Thompson's family, who had never been here at court, issued a statement moments after Luigi Mangione pleaded guilty, saying that today's guilty plea marks an important step toward justice for Brian and for our family. While nothing will ease the pain of losing him, we are grateful that the federal justice system has held the person responsible for this heinous act accountable. Now we look to the court to ensure that sentencing reflects the severity of this crime.
4: Mangione faces up to life in federal prison. Another round of catastrophic flooding in the Midwest overnight. ABC's Alex Perez in Richmond, Indiana.
6: In Kentucky, torrential rains turned streets into rivers. In Indiana, the National Guard called in after the governor declared a statewide disaster emergency following days of relentless storms. Flash flooding swallowing entire neighborhoods, roads vanishing underwater, and at least three people dead because of the severe storms.
4: Two American Airlines planes over Arizona this morning, both with the same call numbers, American Flight 2482. One was arriving, the other departing. To avoid confusion and disaster, a very alert air traffic controller called the respective flights 2482 departure and 2482 arrival, all caught by ATC.com.
7: That's the first time ever. I've been working air traffic for 25 years. I've never seen two aircraft pretty much merge with the same call sign. That's pretty incredible.
8: Yeah, we're going to say good job. You know, I've been flying a lot less than that. I've never seen that either, so nice work.
4: Yes, the FAA is investigating. The U.S. Army ordering a temporary stand down. All of its AH-64 Apache helicopters will be grounded pending an investigation of Wednesday's deadly crash. ABC News.
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11: 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Cleanup continues after a brief but powerful storm Thursday afternoon left a trail of destruction through the greater Portland area. Winds reached 60 miles an hour at one point, bringing down trees and creating a mess from South Portland to Cape Elizabeth. South Portland resident Angie Vandeventer says her porch, a section of her roof, and two cars were crushed by a toppled tree.
12: My granddaughter was sleeping inside, you know, 7 months old. I'm very thankful it didn't go on the house. I'm just a mediocre worker, and I'm trying to figure out where to begin.
11: The city of South Portland says it may take a few weeks before everything's cleaned up. A camper fire was causing backups this afternoon on 295 in Falmouth. State police said the fire on the southbound side was causing significant delays. The scene was cleared by about 3:30 and traffic was reopened. There was no word of any injuries. A 20-year-old man was killed when his motorcycle collided with a minivan Thursday afternoon in Auburn. Auburn police say Owen Vince Cruz died in the hospital after his motorcycle hit a Honda Odyssey while it was making a left turn onto Center Street. The driver of the minivan was evaluated by paramedics at the scene. Auburn police say they're still investigating the crash and they've extended their condolences to Vince Cruz's family. A doctor at Houlton Regional Hospital has been placed on leave as a death investigation gets underway. A hospital spokesperson said today there was a deceased person in their ER last weekend. She said the hospital is cooperating with police and the medical examiner. No other details have been released as police await the results of an autopsy. And both candidates in Maine's closely watched U.S. Senate race spent the day today drumming up support with Election Day just a few months away. Democrat Troy Jackson is challenging Republican Senator Susan Collins, who visited the Kittery Trading Post earlier today. Collins responded to Jackson's calls to abolish ICE.
13: If we don't keep this agency going, we lose the Homeland Security investigations. That is a critical part

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4: I

0: cause cancer later in life. The HPV vaccine prevents human papillomavirus and all the cancers it can cause. The American Cancer Society recommends getting your sons and daughters the HPV vaccine starting at age 9 to protect them later in life.
1: ABC News, I'm Dave Packer. Luigi Mangione has officially pleaded guilty to 2 federal charges in an open court and admitted to killing UnitedHealthcare CEO Brian Thompson in December of 2024. Later, NYPD Commissioner Jessica Tisch said violence will never be allowed on the streets of New York.
2: To those who idolize Luigi Mangione, I say this. Violence is not a cause. Murder is not a message, and a killer is certainly not a hero.
1: Mangione faces up to life in federal prison. Another round of catastrophic flooding in the Midwest overnight. The severe storms leaving at least 3 people dead. The FAA investigating after 2 American Airlines flights over Arizona, one departing, the other arriving, were assigned the same flight number. The U.S. Army ordering a temporary stand down of all AH-64 Apache helicopter training flight operations, pending an investigation into Wednesday's deadly crash near Fort Hood, Texas. This is ABC News.
3: Now the latest from the 98.5 FM and AM 560 WGAN News Center, brought to you by the most delicious fire you'll ever sip, the habanero-infused tequila Zarpato Reaper, spirit of the month at RSVP Discount Beverage, Forest Avenue in Portland. A suspect with a long list of warrants and accusations is in custody after a 7-hour standoff in Norway. Norway police said they were assisted by 3 other departments along with a state police tactical team at the scene of Daniel Chamberlain's home. Officers say Chamberlain was wanted on 2 arrest warrants, as well as a reported theft of 2 vehicles, 4 guns, as well as a business burglary, a robbery, and several other offenses. They say Chamberlain eventually surrendered after 7 hours and was taken into custody. Poland Spring is looking to continue taking millions of gallons of water from Long Pond in the western main town of Denmark. Poland Spring is asking the town to renew its water extraction permit for the next 5 years. But Jill, a Denmark resident, is concerned about its impact along with climate change.
4: I'm seeing the increasing droughts in our area and bigger risks for this amount of water being withdrawn from our aquifers.
3: And a hearing on Poland Spring's permit request will happen next week. And Maine Senator Susan Collins says the Trump administration will not be using money appropriated for ICE properly if it arms agents with gloves that can deliver painful electric shocks. Senator Collins today said the $70 billion in additional funding for ICE that was approved in April was never meant for shock gloves. ICE says the gloves are meant to be used for de-escalation. And now your latest forecast from AccuWeather's Andy Robb.
5: For tonight, mainly clear, low 55. Tomorrow, plenty of sun, a beautiful start to the weekend, the high 78. Tomorrow night, low 55. Sunday, high 75.
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0: 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Okie dokie. We're going to have a battle, we constitutional conservatives, with the pseudo-conservatives who are socialist-like and who are largely isolationists. We're going to have that battle, and we need to have that battle. We can't have sort of the Pat Buchanan types, the traitor Tucker Carlson types, sort of taking over the party through the back door, not wanting a primary challenge, if that's the case, and expect to be coronated and walk into it, because we'll get our clocks cleaned. We'll get our clocks cleaned. And we need to keep in mind the fundamentals. We have nearly a $50 trillion on-budget debt. We can't be creating more programs. And if we really want the economy to grow, which means more and more people to participate in it, we know how to do that. Reagan did it like nobody ever did it before. President's been doing it, and that is less government. Unleash the productive sectors. Less taxes, less regulations, smaller federal government. The do-gooders, the ones who claim to be virtuous. C.S. Lewis talked about them. Montesquieu talked about them. Your Constitution is set up to protect us from...
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5: From ABC News, I'm Dave Packard. The murder trial of the killer of UnitedHealthcare CEO Brian Thompson was set to begin in just 3 weeks. But in an incredible turn of events today in open court,
6: Luigi Mangione pleading guilty to stalking the husband and father before opening fire on a sidewalk. On the morning of December 4th, 2024, I shot Mr. Thompson in Manhattan and he died, Mangione said, without emotion or contrition. I knew what I was doing was illegal.
5: ABC's Aaron Katursky. Mangione is also facing state murder charges in New York, his lawyer arguing that amounts to double jeopardy. President Trump has filed his Supreme Court appeal in the ballroom case. Last week, an appeals court panel